0: their obligations under international humanitarian law, including the principles of distinction, proportionality, and precaution.
1: At the White House, President Trump said Wednesday, renewed fighting with Iran will not last too long, but added the U.S. is ready to strike Iran at any time. Meanwhile, Trump claimed in a social media post that the Strait of Hormuz is under U.S. control and mused he might change the name to Trump Strait. The Air Force is reviewing the case of a Gold Star widow from Alabama who wrote she was deemed ineligible for additional benefits following her husband's death because Congress had not officially declared U.S. attacks on Iran as a war. That's according to a report in Notice, or News of the United States, which reports that military officials spoke Monday with Libby Klinner, the wife of Major John Alexander Klinner, one of six service members killed in a plane crash during a refueling mission over Iraq on March 12th. This comes as Commerce Secretary Howard Lutnick's under fire for declaring there haven't been American deaths during the U.S. and Israeli war on Iran. Lutnick made the remark in a wide-ranging CNBC interview Wednesday.
2: The way the president is playing Iran, right? There haven't been American deaths. It's really just an economic choke out.
1: Nearly 5,000 U.S. sailors and Marines have arrived in Thailand for a five-day shore leave after the aircraft carrier of the USS Abraham Lincoln spent a record 286 days at sea in support of the U.S. and Israeli war on Iran. The carrier had been plagued by reports of thin and poor quality rations, toilet and plumbing problems, mental health emergencies, including multiple attempts by sailors to jump overboard. This comes as President Trump's nominated acting Navy Secretary Hung Cao to assume the role permanently. Cao is a naval combat veteran who's led efforts to reinstate military members discharged for refusing a COVID vaccine mandate. He's a close ally of President Trump and Defense Secretary Pete Hegseth. During the 2024 Virginia Senate debates, he made headlines for these comments.
3: When you're using a drag queen to recruit for the Navy, that's not the people we want. What we need is alpha males and alpha females who are going to rip out their own guts, eat them, and ask for seconds.
1: Cao has led the Navy in an acting capacity since April when President Trump fired Navy Secretary John Phelan. His nomination comes days after Army Secretary Dan Driscoll resigned following reports he'd repeatedly clashed with Defense Secretary Pete Hegseth over the Pentagon's removal of seasoned commanders and refusal to promote women and people of color. On Wednesday, North Carolina Republican Senator Tom Tillis praised Driscoll's tenure and called on President Trump to fire Hegseth. Tillis wrote, quote, "I've never witnessed more inept management of the brave men and women who serve our country. He's intimidated by competence and retreats to ginning up culture wars instead of soberly attending to the vital work of our national defense and the health and well-being of our fighting force," Senator Tillis wrote. Tillis is not seeking re-election in November. Also joining the call for Hegseth to step down is Republican Nebraska Congressmember, retired Air Force Brigadier General Don Bacon, among a number of other Republicans. In the occupied West Bank, two Palestinian teenagers were shot and killed by Israeli soldiers Wednesday as settlers and troops entered the village of Al-Mughayir. The victims were identified as 19-year-old Omar Al-Nassan and 16-year-old Khalil Shahadeh. Eyewitnesses say snipers opened fire after Palestinian residents confronted settlers who were stealing their sheep. Meanwhile, Israel's razed the Palestinian village of Khirbet al-Taban in the Masafriyata region. After ordering residents to evacuate their homes, Israel's military had declared the area a restricted military training zone, even though settlers have been establishing outposts and farms in the area. According to B'Tselem, the Israeli human rights group, Israel has expelled 66 Palestinian communities from their homes since October 2023. This comes as retired Israeli generals are publicly accusing settlers in the West Bank of committing ethnic cleansing with government support. Asaf Agman, a retired Air Force general, told the New York Times, quote, "Once a society behaves this way, that society is doomed," unquote. Israel's defense minister, Israel Katz, said Wednesday he's seeking President Trump's support for plans to permanently expel Palestinians from the Gaza Strip. Katz made the remarks during a conference in Jerusalem Wednesday, where he declared, quote, "There's no real solution for Gaza in the end without migration," unquote. In response, Maryland's Democratic Senator Chris Van Hollen wrote on social media, quote, "After our trip to the Gaza-Egypt border last year, Senator Jeff Merkley and I released a report entitled, 'The Netanyahu Government is Implementing a Plan to Ethnically Cleanse Gaza of Palestinians.' Now the Israeli Ministry of Defense confirmed that's the goal. We must end our complicity," Senator Van Hollen wrote. In Nepal, the death toll from the deadly floods has topped 1,200 people, with thousands more missing. On Wednesday, Nepal's prime minister linked the deadly floods to climate change and urged global action.
4: "The time has come for us to forcefully make the international community aware of the disasters we are suffering because of climate change. Climate change is a product of the whole world's contribution. Hence, mitigating and managing its effects is the shared responsibility of the global community."
1: Former Venezuelan President Nicolas Maduro and his wife, the ex-leader of Venezuela's National Assembly, Celia Flores, have asked a U.S. judge to dismiss the drug trafficking indictment against them. In papers filed in a Manhattan federal court on Wednesday, Maduro and Flores argue they have immunity as the leader and first lady of a foreign country. Their request came 8 months after President Trump ordered their abduction during a U.S. assault on Venezuela. Meanwhile, the oil giant Chevron says it'll invest more than $7 billion into its Venezuela joint ventures over the next 5 years, aiming to roughly double output to about 600,000 barrels per day. Chevron's agreement was the largest, involving several foreign oil and gas companies, announced by U.S. Secretary of Energy Chris Wright on Wednesday. Wright was speaking from the Miraflores Presidential Palace in Caracas at a signing ceremony with Venezuela's interim president, Delcy Rodriguez.
5: "The catalyst for transforming Venezuela is energy. The catalyst for improving the life conditions of Americans, our hemisphere, and everyone in the world is to massively expand energy production around the world."
1: Energy Secretary Wright's visit to Caracas comes after President Trump announced an unprecedented scheme that'll grant the U.S. government an equity stake in a private oil firm in Venezuela that has concessions to operate oil fields holding an estimated 65 billion barrels of oil reserves. OpenAI says its engineers are building automated shutdown capabilities for artificial intelligence systems after the company acknowledged one of its AI tools broke out of its digital container during a safety test and hacked into the AI platform Hugging Face. OpenAI announced the plans for new safeguards in a letter to two House Democrats, but did not provide a log of the hack. On Wednesday, Texas Congressmember Greg Kassar wrote in response to AI, quote, "Your unwillingness to provide members of Congress with the information we requested is deeply concerning and signals to us that your company is not treating these cybersecurity incidents with the seriousness required," unquote. This comes as the Trump administration sided with OpenAI in its legal fight with the New York Times and other newspapers over the use of their journalism to train ChatGPT. Graham James, a spokesperson for The New York Times, said, quote, "AI companies simply need to pay fairly for the content that makes their products possible, as copyright law requires. The administration's proposal to let companies take that content without permission or compensation would undermine the sustainability of the human-created content that a healthy society depends on and which AI needs to function," they wrote. New York City has adopted a moratorium on the use of generative AI in public schools for all students through eighth grade, alongside a new screen time policy. Mayor Zoran Mamdani announced the changes Wednesday, saying nearly 600,000 students will be affected.
6: "Children need their teachers and human connection in order to learn and in order to grow. And they need to develop skills alongside their peers, build relationships with their teachers, and wrestle with tough problems on their own. The tech industry wants us to believe that AI in early education is not only inevitable, but that it is necessary. We do not see it that way.
1: In Washington, D.C., workers have removed a giant statue from the grounds of the Kennedy Center for the Performing Arts less than 7 years after its installation. The removal of the statue, known simply as Blue, comes after Justice Department lawyers warned in a federal court filing the Kennedy Center could be demolished unless President Trump is allowed to proceed with renovations, including plans to inscribe Trump's name into the building's marble edifice. And the feminist icon Gloria Steinem has died at the age of 92. According to her Instagram page, she, quote, passed away peacefully at her home in New York City, surrounded by some of the many who loved her, unquote. She was a tireless advocate for the social, economic and political advancement of women. In 1971, she co-founded Ms. Magazine, the first major publication to be owned, run and written by women. It focused on issues seldom covered in the mainstream press, including reproductive rights, violence against women and workplace inequality. Gloria Steinem often said, quote, when we started, there was not even a term for sexual harassment. She also helped found the National Women's Political Caucus with a group of women, including Shirley Chisholm, Betty Friedan, and Fannie Lou Hamer. For Esquire magazine, she went undercover in 1963 as a Playboy bunny and wrote an exposé about the poor working conditions that the servers and Playboy clubs endured. Before becoming a feminist icon, Gloria Steinem served as director of the Independent Research Service, a nonprofit educational foundation secretly funded by the CIA. In 2013, she received the Presidential Medal of Freedom by President Barack Obama. I interviewed her at the historic Women's March in Washington, D.C. on January 21st, 2017, one day after Donald Trump's first inauguration.
7: My name is Gloria Steinem. I'm here today because I wouldn't be any place else on earth. We are taking democracy back. I mean, let's face it, it doesn't say I, the president, at the beginning of the Constitution. It says we, the people. And actually, I've lived a long time, but I've never seen an outpouring of energy quite like this. You know, the Vietnam War was crucial, but it was sort of more youth-oriented because it was about the draft. And, you know, issues, things have been about a particular issue in Washington, but this is more capacious and more about who makes decisions in general.
1: So what does that mean right now? How are you going to take him on? It's not only Donald Trump. There is a majority Republican House and Senate. They're vowing to take down Planned Parenthood, to defund it, to repeal the Affordable Care Act. How are you going to do this?
7: Well, one day at a time. For instance, if they defund Planned Parenthood and defund NPR, we can take that money out of our income tax, put a note with our return saying, sorry, I've sent it where it should go. Come and get me. If enough people do that, it's very difficult to do anything about it. We did it in the Vietnam era, and then we just, it was more difficult in a way because we were just keeping the money. This is more positive because we're actually giving the money where it should go.
1: What does it mean to defund Planned Parenthood?
7: You know, Planned Parenthood is, of course, necessary to women's health in this country. A 1% of it goes toward abortion. It does everything we know, breast exams and everything else. So it would be incredibly expensive to every emergency room in the nation if they were not able to serve women and men in the way that they do. Therefore, if they defund it, we'll take money out of our income tax and send it direct.
1: I was speaking to Gloria Steinem at the Women's March in 2017, January 21st, 2017, the day after President Trump's inauguration. The crowd at the Women's March was larger than those who attended the inauguration. She spoke from the stage.
7: This is an outpouring of energy and true democracy like I have never seen in my very long life. It is wide in age, it is deep in diversity,
8: And remember, the Constitution does not begin with I, the President. It begins with we, the people. So don't try to divide us. Do not try to divide us. If you force Muslims to register, we will all register as Muslims. I know that there are women here from corporations and media and all kinds of places that make it kind of risky for you to say what you care about, what you feel, and what you support. And there are women here, I know, who have survived a national and global sex industry that profiteers from body invasion. We are united here for bodily integrity. If you cannot control your body from the skin in, you cannot control it from the skin out. You cannot control your lives, our lives. And that means the right to decide whether and when to give birth without government interference.
1: Gloria Steinem speaking the day after President Trump was first inaugurated. She died on Wednesday at the age of 92. Gloria Steinem once said, women have two choices. Either she's a feminist or a masochist. Coming up, an anonymous federal whistleblower warns the U.S. Postal Service's new mailing system is untested, fatally flawed, and likely to lead to a catastrophic failure. Back in a minute.
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1: This is Democracy Now!, democracynow.org. I'm Amy Goodman.
11: And I'm Nermeen Sheikh. Welcome to our listeners and viewers across the country and around the world. With the midterm elections 2 months away, a federal whistleblower has warned that the U.S. Postal Service's new mail voting system is untested, fatally flawed, and likely to lead to a catastrophic failure if it's implemented ahead of November's midterm elections. Critics warn the system could disenfranchise millions of voters. In March, President Trump signed an executive order directing his administration to create federal lists of citizens and directing the Postal Service to refuse delivery of mail-in ballots to people not on those lists. Voting rights groups and state officials have sued to block the new rules. The anonymous whistleblower shared their complaint with Democratic Senator Richard Blumenthal.
1: In the complaint, the whistleblower wrote, quote, USPS leadership, it appears, has discarded all best practices as they speed the project to be ready for a September 1st implementation, raising questions about whether catastrophic failure would be a feature rather than a bug. While the whistleblower hasn't spoken publicly, Senator Blumenthal appeared on MS Now on Tuesday night to talk about the whistleblower's warning.
12: What he reveals is not only that the White House is breaking the law overtly, but for the first time using the Postal Service as an online gatekeeper with a system that screens those ballots and then, in effect, disqualifies individual ballots based on some discrepancy, the name, the barcode, any tiny discrepancy, and the whole batch is thrown back to state officials. Now, the interesting thing and the outrageous part of it is that this online system is constructed in a way that is designed to fail. Failure is not a bug, it's a feature.
13: Right.
12: So it's sabotaging the system, which is malignly designed in the first place.
1: That was Democratic Senator Richard Blumenthal of Connecticut on MS Now. We're joined by David Kligerman, Senior Vice President and Special Counsel at Whistleblower Aid. He's representing the USPS whistleblower. David, thanks so much for being with us. The first mail ballots begin to go out this Friday. That's tomorrow in North Carolina. The whistleblower that you represent revealed the Postal Service's 0% failure rate rule. I'm wondering if you can explain how it's possible that a single smudged barcode on one ballot could lead to the entire batch of tens of thousands of ballots from being counted. Explain what's going on here and the message of your whistleblower.
13: Sure. So the message of our whistleblower is that they want the things that are being built to be built properly, and they want the systems that are being designed to be designed in a way that's logical and fair and designed to work. The concern and with respect to this 0% failure is that when you the system has a number of hoops that need to be jumped through, right? Ordinarily, in the past, it's fairly simple, very simple. The state wants to mail out blank ballots to voters. It creates them. It uploads a list into some manifest, like any great large shipping. It brings the printed manifest down to the post office. It hands it off, and they get sent, right? And if the address of the person is to be delivered to is readable, it goes. There's a barcode. If you can scan the barcode, great. If you can't, you can enter it in manually. Normal mail processes. Well, this rule to implement President Trump's March executive order now creates a number of hurdles, right? And there's one, and the hurdles in terms of the rule and the IT hurdles merge here to really create this potential for grave catastrophic failure. The rule itself, even if the IT worked, sets up a number of problematic hoops. First, you have to, as a states, have to go and enter in data into this new database called the Federal Ballot Mail Portal, right? So they enter a list of all the voters who are supposed to get absentee ballots and do that enough time before the votes go out. And then they have to, if they're going to ship ballots, because it doesn't just happen with a magic wand, right? These are millions and millions of physical blank ballots to go out, right? And they don't go out in one huge super train, right? There are truckloads that go out to the post office, sometimes rural post office, sometimes large ones. And they go to the bulk mail facilities at these places for the most part. You have to bring them there. Now under the system, you need to go in and you need to create a manifest, a list, right? You go into a separate IT system that's supposed to connect to this original IT system. And you enter the list of the ballots that are in this batch, right? And then you take those, if it checks out, if the system is telling you, and we'll get to the why it's going to be hard for it to tell you, but if it works properly and it lines up and every ballot you have, the barcode matches the barcode in the initial system, then you get a green light and you can bring that truck, that bus, whatever of ballots down to the Postal Service area. And then you're not done because there's a spot check. And so you take a scanner, the Zebra scanner or something else that the postal workers or whoever at the facility has, and you begin to test these ballots. Now, ordinarily, historically, when things have been scanned, it's been to check postal rates, right? So you do bulk mail, and let's say there's 1,000 or 10,000 ballots, you do a sampling, and if, you know, a few of them are too big or off or way more, they might adjust your postage, but they're not withholding those things from being delivered. Now you've got a process that you scan a certain sampling. The information that the whistleblower came forward with is that, for example, for a batch of 1,000 to 10,000, you may sample 300 ballots. So the problem also could be that for 1,000, you're sampling 300, which is 33%. But be that as it may, you're scanning, you're checking one error, one smudge, one inability to read the barcode, even if the software works. When you get to that part in a moment, you're going to reject the whole batch. And so in Maricopa County, for example, there are examples of batches of 1 million ballots, and they could go back, and they have to start again, right? So one could imagine that this process rates in a loop, an endless loop, where the ballots don't go out or large tranches of them go out. Now you put on top of this a software system that's been designed. The whistleblower complaint alleges, and we've seen experts who have opined, that this kind of software development could take 8 months, a year, sometimes 2 years to do. They've done it in a matter of weeks. They allotted 8 weeks essentially to do this, and then they actually paused work for a few weeks. So they've been at it for maybe 5 weeks, and there's now a software system that every phase has failed normal basic procedures for development, right? So you develop software in silos and pieces. One team develops this part, this part, this part, this part. I mentioned a number of systems that have to work together. Each of those has been rushed.
14: They haven't been tested properly individually. When they put them together, they haven't been tested properly. And by the way, when they do test it, it crashes. And now it's the Postal Service has announced it, consistent with what our whistleblower said was going to happen, that on September 1st, it's available to be tested and used by the states. Now, technically, under the injunction, they're allowing states to use it voluntarily and make use of it voluntarily. But the reality is, here's a system that's not going to work. And even if it did work from an IT perspective, it doesn't work from a functional perspective. So that seems to the whistleblower, and certainly to us, an anatomy of a failure.
11: So on Tuesday, ProPublica reported, quote, top U.S. Postal Service officials tasked with issuing new regulations on mail voting expressed concerns in internal meetings about how the rules they were drafting could delay or block ballots from reaching large swaths of eligible voters for the upcoming midterms. But the rules moved forward anyway. This report was based on a source separate from your client. Could you elaborate on this, David?
14: Sure. I mean, that goes to exactly what I mentioned, which is that and it's really good that others are coming forward, right? That what we've seen in that ProPublica piece is that it mentioned that election officials are raising these very same concerns that our an insider posed in a position to see the broad swath of what's happening here has raised, right? Which is that you've really got the 0% failure. And it's unacceptable to a process that has human error. And by the way, it's been pointed out in disclosure, there are a number of inspector general reports from the Postal Service over the years that talk about the error rates, worker error. And now there's a report that came out, a tweet or a message from the head of the Postal Service union or 200,000 strong union said, our people haven't been trained in this. They don't know what to do. So this is a really scary thing that's going on right now.
11: So the whistleblower you've been working with is open to testifying in these open court cases. Can you talk about the significance of that?
14: Yeah. You know, the individual right now has come forward. And I think in this administration, when one comes forward, it's at grave risk. And we've seen the weaponization of inspectors general. We've seen the weaponization of processes. But this person has come forward. And I think that nothing is ruled out, right? I mean, this is there's nothing more central to our government than democracy, and there's nothing more central to democracy than free and fair elections. So I think this individual has come forward, and while nobody wants to necessarily put themselves out there, I think if it came to the point where the testimony was the inflection point, was the thing that made the case turn, I can't imagine the person would necessarily say no. So I think everything's potentially on the table, but the hope is that the processes will handle it just with the information that's been provided. In fact, I've noted that already a number of states' attorneys general have amended their filings in the various court cases to include our client's disclosure as part of the evidence to hopefully permanently enjoin this policy.
1: So finally, any key point you want to make, especially around the fact that currently there is an injunction by a judge that's halted the implementation. Trump, of course, is appealing this. But what you think the Trump administration is trying to do in these last weeks? I mean, we're talking about 60 days before the midterm elections.
14: Yeah, I think what they're trying to do, I would imagine if I were in a situation of someone who has an allergy to voting rights, who has shown that they're willing, able, and desirous of blocking folks making use of the franchise, is it's win-win no matter what I do, right? This is why we, as Senator Blumenthal and our whistleblower have said, you question whether it's a bug or a feature, right? You sow doubt about the voting processes, so that's a win. If people go into the portal and it doesn't work, that's a win. if you're able to have the processes sort of work, but not enough, but people think it's going to be okay, that's a win. But regardless, what you've got here is you've got a system that the administration is win-win, because they either scare folks or it blocks folks. And I think one last point we'd like to make is no one is saying, and certainly the whistleblower is not saying, that we want folks not to exercise their rights to vote. I think they need to listen to their state secretary generals. I think there's going to be information provided by their states into what to do. I think the hope is and the goal is that this will be fixed, hopefully, by the courts permanently enjoining this or otherwise by Secretary of State stepping up and saying what to do. But we don't want anybody not to exercise their rights and not to use mail-in ballot voting if it's done properly. We just want to inform the processes, and hopefully, it'll be stopped either by judges or by cooler heads that prevail.
1: David Kligerman, I want to thank you for being with us, Senior Vice President, Special Counsel, Whistleblower Aid. David's an attorney currently representing the USPS whistleblower. This is Democracy Now!, democracynow.org. I'm Amy Goodman with Nermeen Sheikh.
11: In a party line vote, all three Republican commissioners in Tarrant County, Texas, have voted to slash the number of polling sites for November's midterm elections by nearly a third, leaving 1.3 million voters with just 224 polling sites. Civil rights groups, including the ACLU and NAACP, warn the changes will disproportionately affect voters of color in Texas's third largest county, with majority-minority areas of Arlington and Fort Worth targeted. During a marathon 10-hour hearing on Tuesday, commissioners heard from dozens of citizens who opposed the reduction. Here are some of their voices.
15: My name is Gabe Gonzalez. The population of the city has increased and voting has increased. You saw that in May. You do not need to make poll workers' lives harder by cutting the locations and bottlenecking our democracy.
16: Catherine Woods, how is our budget unable to accommodate our voting needs in Tarrant County? Did you not have enough money in the budget after the hand recount that you ordered in the 2024 election, the one that confirmed the original result, or was that money spent performatively? Did you not have enough money in the budget for the redistricting? This proposal is hypocritical, it is irresponsible, it is anti-democratic, it is anti-American.
17: I'm Linda Northern. The right to vote is the bedrock of our democracy. Reducing the number of polling places does not uphold this right. This will make it harder for brown, black, and low-income voters who have the same right to vote as you do. This is wrong.
11: The two Democratic commissioners on the five-person board also spoke out forcefully against slashing the number of polling sites. This is Democratic Commissioner Roderick Miles, Jr.
18: What I hold in my hand, and I want y'all to get this, is my wife's great-grandmother's poll tax receipt. Get a good look at it. Her name was Miss Maggie McCann. She was a married woman and a housewife who raised 10 children. And she understood how important her vote was and the voice and the power that came along with it. And she was willing to suffer the indignity of having to pay a poll tax for a right that belonged to her. What we are doing with reducing polling locations, and we can use semantics, and we can make you can make us look like we don't know what we want, and we're wishy-washy all you want to. But at the end of the day, we are instituting barriers to making access to voting for people. It's modern-day poll taxes, and I'm not trying to use hyperbole. This is a reality.
1: The vote comes ahead of a critical and closely watched Senate race in Texas, with the Democratic State Representative James Tallarico leading in the polls for Senate against Republican State Attorney General Ken Paxton. Ahead of the Tarrant County vote, Tallarico spoke out against cutting polling sites.
19: Well, we are here outside what used to be a polling location here in Tarrant County. The most powerful people in this county, the most powerful people in this country, don't want us to be able to vote easily. And that's why extremist officials in Tarrant County government are trying to close 92 polling locations. That's nearly a third of the polling locations in Tarrant County. And that means on election day, there will be longer commutes, longer lines, and lower voter turnout, especially in our black and brown communities. That's because the people in power don't want us to know or use our power. And nothing terrifies them more than people who show up to vote and people who show up to hold elected officials accountable.
1: So that's James Tallarico, the Democratic candidate for Senate in Texas, up against Ken Paxton. And it looks like it's a toss-up, or perhaps he's ahead in the polls, way raising more money than Paxton. Supporters of the cuts argue too few voters were using the sites to justify their expense. For more, we go to Fort Worth, Texas, where we're joined by Democrat Roderick Miles, Jr. He represents Precinct 1 of the Tarrant County Commissioner's Court. His recent piece for the Fort Worth Star-Telegram is headlined, "We Need Answers on Why a Growing Tarrant Would Cut Voting Locations." Commissioner Roderick Miles, Jr., welcome to Democracy Now! The reason I talked about Tallarico there when we played his clip is we're wondering if this is the motivation, the fact that in this red state, he is surprising so many in surging in the polls, and the Republicans are trying to cut Democrat participation any which way. Can you give your assessment of what's happening and this incredible 10-hour meeting that led to a party-line vote, 3 Republicans, 2 Democrats, you were one of the Dems, who voted to cut the voting polls by, what, 92? They're cutting out from the little more than 300 across Tarrant County.
20: That's correct. Good morning, Amy, and thank you for the opportunity to be with you today. From my perspective, this is about access and ensuring that every resident, regardless of age, disability, working families, providing access to pollings, to polling locations. It's about making sure that everybody has a right to use their God-given right and their right to vote. And they need to be able to have easy access to polling locations. This is not about fiscal responsibility. This is about making sure that every resident in Tarrant County has a right to vote. Voting belongs to the people. Elections belong to the people. They don't belong to government officials. We are just stewards of the election process, but the process belongs to the people, and the people have the right to choose who represents them. And we don't need to make it difficult or more difficult for them to vote. We need to make it easier.
11: And could you explain who you believe will be most impacted? What communities?
20: I believe, for example, with these reductions, my precinct, Precinct 1, takes the brunt of those reductions. We have the most polling locations that are closed. And those communities are primarily represented by minorities, by African Americans and Latinos. By reducing that, we are making it more difficult and more challenging for those communities of color to be able to go to the polls and to vote. Voting locations are not just buildings. There's a story behind every voting location. There's history behind those voting locations. There's familiarity, and there's relationships that have been formed at these voting locations. And it's our responsibility as an elected official to make sure that they have access to places that are familiar to them, that they have historically gone to vote. We should not be punishing communities of color by cutting away voting locations that are familiar and common to them. We should be making access easier for them and not more difficult or challenging. When you think about working families, when you think about seniors, people with disabilities and things of that nature, when you close down and restrict polling locations, you make it harder and more of a burden on those communities to be able to vote.
1: One of the polling locations that's being closed is on the campus, which is more progressive than the state, the University of Texas Arlington. I want to play this next clip, Tarrant County Democratic Commissioner Alyssa Simmons and Republican County Judge Tim O'Hare. They had this exchange.
21: Y'all redistricted saying the population is growing, correct?
22: You redistricted because I wanted a 401 court.
21: You redistricted because we're growing, population is growing, or was it power? Which one was it?
23: I think it was very clear from all three we did it to have a majority Republican commissioner's court.
1: Well, he was very clear about this, Republican County Judge Tim O'Hare, one of the three commissioners, Republican commissioners, and you and Alyssa Simmons were the Democrats. You voted against. Republicans voted for. We just have 30 seconds. What can you do at this point with almost a third of the polling places closed on Election Day? How are you organizing?
20: Amy, I'll say this. Tarrant County, the eyes of the nation are on Tarrant County. We have an opportunity to shift power and to change the course of this country. Democracy and the country as a whole is at an inflection point. We are not deterred. We will vote. We won't miss this moment. We are mobilizing now to make sure that everybody has access to the polling locations that we currently have to work with. And we'll stand in lines. We'll wait. We'll do whatever we have to make sure that the people's voice is heard and they are electing the people that they want to represent them. I want to share with you the poll tax receipt of my wife's great-grandmother. We are going to fight against what is modern-day poll tax in this country.
1: And just to be clear, Roger Miles, a poll tax for young people who are watching this show who don't even know what you're talking about, a poll tax is?
20: A poll tax was something that the government put on black people to make it difficult for them to vote. They had to pay to vote. My wife's great-grandmother had to suffer the indignity and to pay to vote. And I'm not saying that this policy is a poll tax, but history teaches us that when government makes changes and does harm to people, we need to be vigilant and we need to speak out against it. And that's what my colleague and I are doing now.
1: Roderick Miles Jr., representing Precinct 1 on the Tarrant County Commissioner's Court, his recent piece for the Fort Worth Star-Telegram we will link to. We need answers on why a growing Tarrant would cut voting locations. Coming up, we look at how artificial intelligence is transforming healthcare. Back in 20 seconds.
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2: 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The Kitchen Dwellers for four nights from Thursday the 10th through Sunday the 13th. And many more. You can find more information, schedules, and tickets at pinecreeklodgemontana.com. They hope to see you soon for some music between the pines.
1: This is Democracy Now!, democracynow.org. I'm Amy Goodman with Nermeen Sheikh.
11: We end today's show with continuing our look at how artificial intelligence is changing the world. In recent weeks, we've looked at many of the risks of the latest AI technology, from autonomous weapons to rogue AI models to the rapid expansion of data centers. Well, today we'll shift our focus to the medical profession and how AI is being used in clinical settings, from radiology to surgery.
1: We're joined right now by Shreya Johri. She's a postdoctoral fellow at the Dana-Farber Cancer Institute, just completed her PhD at Harvard Medical School last year, where she studied how artificial intelligence can be used to improve medical diagnoses and accelerate biological discovery. Thanks so much for being with us. If you can start off by helping our audiences understand the different fields of medicine, from surgery to radiology, and how AI has helped and what you see the risks are.
3: Absolutely. So medicine is really broad. There is surgery where doctors have to perform procedures to on patients. There is radiology, which is a kind of diagnostic imaging modality similar to endoscopy also. And there are also professions in medicine where doctors are conversing with patients to identify the symptoms of the patient, diagnosing the patients based on problems that they're having. So there are many different kinds of medicine, sub-medicine professions. And AI has been impacting different of these in different capacities. So, for example, radiology has been one of the historically most popular subfields within medicine, which AI has impacted a lot. About 76% of the FDA-approved AI models are actually for radiology, followed by cardiology and then others. So radiology has been at the forefront of using AI for helping in different aspects of diagnosing patients. On the other hand, surgery, as you mentioned, is a little more newer in that space because it is obviously more complicated. There is a lot of things that the doctors have to make sure when they're doing procedures on patients.
4: Judgment
3: and expertise that comes over time. Things that are not just visual, but also you have to have that sense of pressure and touch of how your instrument is moving. For example, if you're conducting a brain surgery, you have to be very, very careful. A little bit of shaking of your hand could actually injure the patient a lot. And so those kind of more critical, more high risk kind of procedures are still newer in the way AI is impacting them.
11: And if you could talk about the difference, like what kinds of AI agents are being used, from large language models to computer vision, and what other AI, you said the majority, of course, is radiology that has been approved by the FDA. What are the others?
3: Absolutely. So there are two kinds, broader fields of AI. Computer vision is a field in which AI models are trained by many, many medical images. So these medical images are typically labeled by doctors that, for example, it's a chest x-ray. So a doctor will label that this chest x-ray has pneumothorax or another condition. And these images are shown multiple times to these models. And the models, after seeing multiple examples, learn from these images. The other kind of, so the computer vision models are much more older in their use, and that's why most of the FDA-approved models are also in this space. Large language models are actually pretty newer. So they came out in 2022. They were popularized by ChatGPT, which now almost everyone uses. And these are much more nascent in their adoption in clinic. So these models are trained by downloading all of the data from the internet, all of the books, articles, any blog posts that get written. And these models are trained to predict, to complete sentences. So these models would be shown partial sentence and you would ask the models to complete the sentence. Eventually, when you show them multiple of these and you already know what a good sentence looks like, the models start to learn how language looks like and how to generate new sentences that make sense. Large language models have been less adopted so far in AI just because it's very nascent technology. Not to say that they're not evolving rapidly. They are growing a lot in capability. But FDA right now does not have a proper protocol for how to even approve the use of these models for very important decisions like a diagnosis or a treatment decision, because these models are still not as well understood. So these models have been used in different medical practices and different hospitals for simpler tasks. So, for example, summarization of a patient's history. So if a patient has been coming to the hospital for 10 years, you have many, many clinical notes, summarization of that. They've also been used for communicating with the patient more effectively. So doctors are spending less time on maybe writing notes for notes that capture the patient's condition, but they're also able to talk more to patients and deliver better care and express more empathy for their condition, which actually has been shown to have better outcomes for patients. So that's the broader two separate use cases of these.
11: And if you could talk about the way in which, like, how does AI help, for instance, in a colonoscopy? How does it help with a mammogram? And how widely is AI being used, at least here in the U.S., for those two tests?
3: Of course. I can talk about a colonoscopy first. So in colonoscopy, typically, there's a monitor which has a live video feed of the patient's colon, and the endoscopist looks at that in real time to identify masses of cells that have overgrown. So these are called polyps, and they are typically either cancerous or precancerous, and it's very important to treat them. The way AI has been deployed right now, and it's also FDA approved, is anytime in the real time video stream, the model detects an abnormality, the model makes a box around it. So the doctor can continuously see that box whenever there is some abnormality. So it, just in case, if it's a very subtle abnormality, no one misses it. So that has been used in colonoscopy, especially for colon polyps, so colon cancer detection. And colon cancer screening is done for everyone over 45 years of age. In mammograms, chest x-rays, CT scans, which is the scope of radiology, typically AI models have been used as either a second reader. So a radiologist would read the same image or the chest x-ray, and the AI would read the same. And they people have tried to see how AI can help in either triaging of cases. For example,

0: The radiologist followed by a human reviewer actually led to more cases that were being detected.
1: This is the radiologist and AI.
0: Yes. And then the false positive rates were actually similar. It's a very promising study. It actually shows that you can have AI as a second reader and still have really good results. One of the things, although to note, is that the final decision was still made by the radiologist. The AI was not autonomously acting here, and the radiologist read it after the AI, so radiologist was like the final decision maker. So I think those are nuances to keep in mind as we think about how AI will be deployed in medicine and how we are making sure that humans are taking decisions, at the end decisions for a diagnosis or a treatment plan for a patient.
2: Yeah, and just to clarify about that study, there were over 100,000 women, so it was a large scale study. And also last week, another major development, the first brain surgery using live artificial intelligence assistance was performed successfully last week in London. So if you could talk about the significance of that, how important is that?
0: Yeah, I think it's a really big milestone, I think, especially in the field of surgery, which is a very complicated field. In that clinical trial that was being done, the researchers had developed an AI model that could basically detect a small part of the intersection between a pituitary gland and the bone. And they were trying to make sure that whenever the surgeon reaches that part, they're able to see clearly that this is where the pituitary gland is, this is where the bone is, so they don't accidentally nick any of them. It's very interesting because if you look at the way they had deployed it, if you read into the details, it is non-trivial to have a really big AI model work in real time in the way that it was assisting in surgery. So I think it was a very good example of how you can use AI that gets developed in a research lab, deploy it on hardware that is in the hospital in a responsible way and have doctors use it to perform surgeries. One interesting thing about the study was that the AI could be switched on and off at any point in time by the doctors, which is a way in which you establish trust. So, for example, a doctor, there were a couple of patients in that study. In two of the cases, the doctor did not decide to use an AI because they felt that they wanted to do it without the AI. And they were able to switch off the AI using a pedal at the bottom. So it allows doctors to be still in control, but use the AI to the maximum benefit.
1: So this is a critical point, is the doctor's intervention. And I'm wondering if you can talk about, I mean, in breast cancer, it was stunning. Something like the AI-supported screening detected 29% more cancers.
2: That was a Swedish study.
1: Yes, and a Swedish study. And yet, what about the risks of people just, you know, relying on AI to diagnose themselves and your concerns about this being used as a way to actually not help doctors, but to replace doctors?
0: I think in real life, medical cases are quite complex. So a lot of the times we see accuracy being reported, but those are accuracy on cases which are simpler sometimes. It's very important to note that doctors, when they make medical decisions, are looking at sometimes a lot of complexity of cases. For example, for mammograms, if someone has dense breast tissue, it is much more harder to detect that breast cancer. If it's not as dense
1: of
0: a tissue.
1: We have 20 seconds.
0: If it's not that much of a dense tissue, then it becomes easier. So I think it's really important to note that doctors have to be responsible, have to take the responsibility of this until we are more confident. We have like frameworks developed that can, you know, like deploy these AI models in a more responsible
1: way. Well, this is clearly the beginning of an extended discussion. Shreya Drury, we want to thank you so much for being with us. Postdoctoral fellow at the Dana-Farber Cancer Institute, who studied how artificial intelligence can be used to improve medical diagnoses and accelerate biological discovery. That does it for our show. I'll be in Madison, Wisconsin on Saturday night at the Barrymore Theater. Two events on Sunday in Chicago. Check out democracynow.org. I'm Amy Goodman with Nermeen Sheikh.
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of the Gallatin Valley. Why, hello everyone. Welcome back to Stargazer Country. It's a pleasure to have you here tonight. Oh god, that's better. The microphone just went out. So tonight is a special episode. It's number 105. Of course, I'm your host, Johnny Mato. Love having you here. And tonight we have a special call-in. I'm so excited. We're going to get into it. And I'm not sure when, but as you know, Stargazer Country started out as a kind of a bizarre musical thesis of mine. A couple years later, here we are. And the thesis is just what would happen if a punk, a cowboy, and an astronaut were just hanging out, sharing music, and then developing into different forms, taking it so many different places. But the whole point is rural meets urban meets outer space. There you have it. So, as you know, KGVM is supported by our wonderful underwriters, so we can't do this without them. And they're not commercials, they're just little thank yous. We're very grateful. And here's an example. KGVM thanks the Community Food Co-op for their support. Local, independent, community-owned since 1979. 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Without further ado, let's get right into it. Here's your latest installment of Stargazer Country. And this is a little Open the Door. Start off the night slow. Betty Carter. All y'all out there, keep it right here.

0: All right, everybody, we're back. And really cool news. I got a phone call from some friends, and it's just such a small universe, and we like to really stay on top of all the connections and interpersonal meetings, and I just love it so much, and it's inspired the whole concept of Stargazer Country. You guys there right now?
1: Yeah, we're here. What's up?
0: Oh, cool. Let me turn you up a lot. Okay. So, guys, I'm really glad that you're here. Welcome to Stargazer Country, and we appreciate your time. And to everyone out there, I just want to introduce Michael Mason and Colt Wayne Keeney. So cool that they're on the show. How are you guys feeling tonight?
1: Here too. And we got a third, Cole Wimpy.
0: Oh, nice. And
1: yeah,
0: cool. Cole, so
1: we got a Colt and a Cole.
0: So here's our big statement I want to make is the whole basis of Stargazer Country was with Cowboy, with my friend Doe Kensley. And he did the first Stargazer show. Now, he told me about all sorts of people, and doing those Stargazer shows in New York was really special. And then, a couple summers ago, a local guy out here from Texas introduced me to one of his friends, and we have all these Texas connections. I'm so excited. And then Doak and Colt Wayne met each other randomly in Texas, right? And then, so tomorrow you guys are doing a show, and I'm just so excited. I'm going to play some music from Colt, from Friendly Company, which is Doak's band, and then, you know, we're going to mix it up. You guys want to tell us about the show you're doing tomorrow?
1: Yeah, absolutely. But yeah, I guess I'll take it up. The play was written in 2013, developed from our company, which was these guys up in New York, and Harlan, who I understand you also know Harlan.
0: Yes, sir.
1: He's been one of the rotating actors in the show. It's about five coal miners in the early 70s in a fictional coal mine collapse. And it's about an hour, 15-minute show exploring the survival. Operates kind of as a psychological thriller. How these wow. men, you know, in these small coal mining communities, you know, they all knew each other and were often brothers-in-law and very close-knit communities, and how they survive the coal mine collapse, but it's really more of a deeper thread to it, which is really about kind of the male psyche in crisis, and a lot about environment, about our impact on the environment. And to that end, we have a very unique staging concept, which is the entire play, there's no electricity at all used in the play. It's done in complete darkness with battery-powered headlamps on the actor's
0: faces. My God.
1: And there's no
0: shut
1: no
0: the
1: audio,
0: front door.
1: So we leave no footprint in terms of the grid on the show.
0: This is a footprintless show.
1: Yeah, and wow. And it's scary. It's in close proximity to the audience. We move in and around them as if they're the walls of the cave. And
0: whoa.
1: It's quite a roller coaster.
0: So, you know, it's funny. I have a friend in Livingston. I'm trying to get him to go to the show tomorrow. But he was a miner for 17 years. And he always brags about it, like how tough he is. He's like, I was a miner for 17 years. And I'm like, Travis, we were all miners for 17 years. Anyway, I'm not sure if he can make it.
1: We would sure hope to have him. We had it in Cincinnati. We premiered the show in Cincinnati in
0: cool.
1: 2013. And
0: underrated city, by the way. Underrated city.
1: Absolutely. But at that show, we had a miner who was a retired miner in some mines there in, I think it was either West Virginia or Kentucky. And he was a safety inspector of the mines. And he was really, really moved by the show and really excited about it afterwards. So it would be exciting for us if he's able to make it out.
0: Cool. Well, you know what? I'd love to share some music of just kind of our extended universes and then talk about the show a little later. But honestly, guys, I'll see you tomorrow, and I'd love to talk about the show next week about thoughts and feelings and maybe if we want to add some songs. And Colt, I just want to say that Bozeman loves you. We're excited that you're back, and I'm so grateful for you as a newer friend. Not only did you kill it performance-wise, you also did a really amazing job at the Bozeman Film Club, and you did your Rio Grande piece, and it just was so great. And so I'm going to play one of your songs. I'm trying to think of a Bozeman song, and you have a song about Beale Street, and I'm going to play that. And Beale Street in Bozeman is not as cool as the other Beale Street, but that's the connective tissue. How are you feeling tonight, Colton?
2: Doing good, man. Thank you so much, Mato, for everything and having us on. Very appreciative.
1: Thank you so much.
0: Cool. We're going to see you tomorrow, and keep it right here, guys. This is Stargazer Country, KGVM Bozeman 95.9 FM. You can check us out at kgvm.org. Also, check out Radio Garden. It's only every radio station in the whole world. Oh, no big deal, right? But guys, love you and see you tomorrow. And we're going to kick it back into... Let's give you a Colt Wayne Keeney song. Here is Beale Street. Bye, guys. Listen to the song. It's so good. And we are going to be celebrating tomorrow. Good night, guys.

couple of them. All right, goddammit.

Okay, so we are back. That was so amazing, and thank you. That you just heard Friendly Company, which is the band of Doug Hensley, one of the first acts to play under Stargazer Country, and this was a concert series that I just love so much, and it was really an honor to introduce Doug to, well, kind of through the universe, because I've just told these guys about each other, and they just randomly met in the middle of nowhere. How great is that? So, with that being said, I'm spending a little bit of extra time talking about how excited I am to go see Michael Mason and Colleen Keeney and Cole Wimpy's production tomorrow. It's from Ad Hoc Montana, part of the Livingston Fringe, and it's was developed in New York City by the theater group Ad Hoc Economy, and the show is called Butcher Holler Here We Come by Casey Wimpy. You can see it tomorrow at the Shane Theater in Livingston. Tickets are $15. It's at 10 o'clock. Can't wait to see it, and can't wait to see Cult. I'm so excited about this show. And like I said, Stargazer is about country, it's about punk, it's about astronaut or outer space, and my theory is that, you know, the sincerity, the urgency, the flowers making its way through the concrete, that's Stargazer Country, and that's an urban point of view. But the punk is, you know, it comes and goes, and some people say it was over in 1982, and here we go. But to me, the country heart, the punk heart, they're the same. Here's a little Johnny Thunders, I Wanna Be Loved.

Okay, so we are back. Let's turn this down a little bit. Get you up right there. So, let's catch up to what we heard. That was B&O Blues by Eola of their Great Dang record. Before that, we heard What's the actual name of the song? I've sung that song. The Man With Everything, Friendly Company, Love You, Doak Hensley. Before that, we heard Colt Wayne Keeney doing Beale Street. Love Talking to Michael, Mason Colt Wayne Keeney, and Cole Wimpy. And we are moving right along. We want to just say, before that, what did we hear? What did we start off with? In particular, by Blonde Redhead, Ritual by Earth Tongue, a song I do not get tired of. Title by the group Disaster Peace. Cristo Redentor from Duke Pearson, a lovely rendition of that classic Cristo Redentor. Before that, we kicked things off with Open the Door, Betty Carter. We just want to say hello. 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Let's get back into it. Here's a little tune called Oceanic Feeling, and I think we're drifting away. We don't know where we're going, but we're going somewhere right here, Stargazer Country. This is by Molly Lewis.

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1: 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Hello, everyone. Welcome back. Wow, that was, of course, Silver Apples. I just love that band. They reach me. Programmed by Silver Apples, we heard Gentle on My Mind by Bobby Gentry and Glenn Campbell, Chimerical by VHS Logos, Video Game by Angel Rada,

and El Pamas, Oceanic Feeling by Molly Lewis. We're caught up. 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Let's get back into it. Who do we got next? Oh, I love seeing this band live. Here's a little bit of Hum. We're running the hour. It's 8 o'clock. Keep it right here, Stargazer Country. And this is, of course, Hum off there. You'd prefer an astronaut. You darn tootin' I do. All right, let's go.

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He stared at the captain through fright.

0: Ahorre, no compre sin visitar Emporio.
1: Larry on.
2: Why? And added that these are the facts as we know them. There is an epidemic of mass murder being committed by a virtual army of unidentified assassins.

Well, hello, we're back. That was the Pink Room from the late, great Angelo Badalamenti. One of the tracks off the Twin Peaks Friar Walk With Me soundtrack. Before that, Horror Business by Glenn Danzig. The older I get, the more I love Glenn Danzig. And I remember seeing him once in a store buying cat food, and he's really short. And I just love how that voice is so strong, it's so powerful, and it's not a message of anything traditional. It's a big middle finger to everybody and everything, and somehow it's so beautiful. Not that that's my only outlook on life, but that in and of itself, it's profound. Don't Leave Nobody But the Baby, Emmylou Harris, Alison Krauss, Gillian Welch from the O Brother soundtrack, Moon Over Montana, which is a new song I never get tired of, Jimmy Wakely, Cherie from Suicide, Good Morning Captain, what a great track by Slint, Captain Fantasy by Ween, Stars by Hum, and that was the top of the hour. Let's say hello to, KHVM is grateful for the support of Bozeman Magazine and the Greater Yellowstone Events Calendar, connecting the readers to the people, places, and things to love about Bozeman. 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Beautiful. Let's get back into it. Here is Take a Break. Sven Wunder. Late Again is the record. Take a Break is the song.

0: This is Johnny Maytone. This is Stargazer Country. Thanks for joining us. See you next week.
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2: Hi. I'd like to interrupt this broadcast to bring you Mad's World because it's time. I'm really excited for today because I'm back after a brief hiatus, and also I have so many birthdays to dedicate songs to friends and loved ones. Let me think. So today is my dear friend Grace's birthday. And then last week on Monday was my dad's birthday and my grandma's birthday. And on the 6th, which I forget which day of the week that was my friend Luis's birthday. And I hope that they're all tuned in. I'm not entirely certain, but either way, we're going to start with a special birthday song. Where is it? Ooh, there's so many good birthday songs. I think we're going to start with Ween, called Birthday Boy. But then we're going to listen to, I don't know, some other birthday classics. Yeah, I'm excited. 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

0: really exciting. 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Let's listen to Birthday Boy by Ween.
1: Jesus Christ. Pain. Take one.

That was the Thong Song by Sisqo. And before that, we listened to Summer Boy by Lady Gaga, Birthday by the Sugar Cubes, and Birthday Boy by Ween. 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Those were some happy birthday songs to some dear friends of mine, Grace and Luis. But now it's time for some special requests from my very own father. This is Slow Blues in C.

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Go.

This is The Low Spark of High-Heeled Boys by Traffic. I normally would never, ever play a 12-minute song on the radio, especially in Mad's world, because my segment is only an hour long every Monday from 10 to 11 Mountain Time, or whatever the time zone is here in Bozeman. But that was for my dad's birthday, and it was his 60th birthday last week, so I had to. We listened to The Low Spark of High-Heeled Boys, Purple Haze by Jimi Hendrix, and Slow Blues in C by 10 Years After. Happy birthday, Dad. I love you. Next, we have, another special request from a very dear friend of mine. This is Metamorphosis.

Please allow me to try and explain. Living proof that man can change. I knew what I wanted, I knew how to get it. It didn't make me happy, so I started again. What I was to be was a family man. Nature had some alternative plan, so I did without the lock, put emotion on hold. I hoped my instincts would do what they were told.

adolescent urge, in retreat, and I was on the verge of falling in love or having fun. Time was running out.

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Nothing else mattered, this was enough. Questions were answered that used to perplex, in particular those about

Never Let You Go, Third Eye Blind. You're listening to the Mads World Leo birthday show today. So that was Never Let You Go. We listened to Saturday Night by Wigfield for my friend Grace. That's a Spanish line dancing classic. Rise and Shine by the Cardigans, also for Grace. Happy birthday. Metamorphosis by the Pet Shop Boys for Luis. Happy birthday, Luis. Happy birthday, Grace. Happy birthday to my dad. 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I love you guys.

0: Tune in next week. Happy birthday to all my Leos.
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1: 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I'm your host, Bob Wall, and I'm going to play some Bedtime Bombshells tonight, play some loud music to get you up to the midnight hour, finish your Sunday off with a bang. Hope you had a good weekend, if it was your weekend. I'm going to thank a couple of our underwriters, then we'll jump right into some music. 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

KGBM is thankful for the support of Cactus Records and Gifts, located at 2742 West Main, next to Rook's across from the mall. They're on the web at cactusrecords.net. Cactus has been Bozeman's independent source for new and used music, jewelry, and weird for decades. The same great music and gifts, that same weirdo store, now on Bozeman's West End. Tonight for the show, I'm going to play some recordings of a live show that was at the Labor Temple on the 20th of June of 2026, as the Goners UK and Stranded by Choice got back from tour, played their last show of the tour at the Labor Temple in Bozeman, and they were joined by Serpentina, a band from Missoula that kicked things off, and Three Penny Riot was on the bill that night as well. And so I'm going to play some of those recordings for you. I'm going to start things off with a set by Serpentina.

Hi, how you doing, eh? We're Serpentina. We're from Missoula. Yeah. You'd know where that is if you've been to Kansas. This is our first time in Billings. It's a cool spot. All right. That's the end of that, sorry. I thought Kansas would get him, but... What's the next one?

How's it going now, huh? If you wanna come on. You could bring the chair right there if you want. I got you.

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That's a good sign. We should turn up. Test that kid. It's about reality. Sometimes it's loud. This song's called Tiny Dick Truck. Well, you know who it's about and how those idiots vote. They drive around with Missoula with dumb flags.

Hey, thanks for being here, guys. Hey, Gunners, thanks for having us. Hey, Three Penny Riot, thanks for having us too. Hey, Straight Up By Choice, thanks for having us three. But we're first. This is another Judeo-Christian rock song, because that's what all of our songs have been. I'm sure you've heard every word I've said. It's all about the Jesus. This is about a spaghetti western if Jesus was in it instead of Clint Eastwood.

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This is a, we're gonna cover a Pearl Jam song for you because you guys look like the type. Sing along. It's called Daughter or, and Son or something. Actually, this is a Fugazi song. It's for you guys.

0: 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And then,
1: 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Three? We got three. We'll play Fugazi longer. Seven. Okay. Seven minus two and a half. 11-teen.
0: 11-teen's good. Is this Sidewinders? Oh. This song's about dropping acid and going on roller coasters in New Jersey, which you should do if you go to New Jersey.

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What do you want to hear next? Oh, God, that was bad. What are we playing now? This is a happy song. It's called So Many Ways to Die.

0: Thanks. Is that our last number? Let's go. No more Pearl Jam. Thanks, guys. We're Serpentina. We're from Lincoln, Montana, Nebraska, Missoula. I don't know who's up next. Three Penny Riot, I'm going to guess. No? Connors, UK. Pearl Jam. Who is it? Pearl Jam's up next. Stick around. Kurt Cobain, he's awesome.
1: All right, that was Serpentina from Missoula live at the Labor Temple on the 20th of June, 2026. This is KGVM Bozeman. I'm your host, Bob Wall, and you're listening to Bedtime Bombshells. Going to thank another one of our underwriters, then we'll keep going with some more music.
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1: All right, next up, a band from Billings, Stranded by Choice, just getting off tour, just fresh off the release of a new album. So I've got their set queued up and ready to go for you. Kick back and enjoy.
3: Oh, what's up, Bozeman? Come on in here, rock out with us. This is the last night of the tour, you know what that means. Everything else has just been practice for this one. We were just figuring out how to play the songs, driving around, hanging out in the van, just to come here and rock out, Bozeman. Let's do this.

0: Thank you guys.
1: We're doing this one for Jordy, I guess. I guess we're doing this one for Jordy. This is another new one called Big Fascination. I think we played this first night on tour, second night, something like that. Somebody take this microphone away from me and let me just play the bass. This song's called Killer of the Night.

We have to say a huge thank you to the guys at Goners for taking us traveling around the country with them. It was a hell of a time, let me tell you. Thank you guys for ending it with us tonight. Give those guys a round of applause. They're coming up next. Come on. You know you love it. Oh, yeah. Where's Sunshine? Dude, we got to give a shout out to our sound tech that's been rolling around with us. He's the dude in the bandana. There he is. Sunshine right there. He's recording a live album, so make a bunch of noise tonight so he can microphones can, yeah, that microphone right there will pick you up, so say something special into that. And then the plan is hopefully we're going to make a split with Goners, right? And all the shows from the tour will be on one album, right? It'll be super cool. So thank you, Sean, for everything that you've done. This guy muscled it out through many shows with us, so hell yeah. Here's another new one. This is called Big Fascination.

0: Thank you, God. Man, this whole run we've been playing all the new tunes, so we decided we're going to play an old song. This is from the very first Stranded by Choice album.
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right, that was Stranded by Choice live at the Labor Temple, 20th of June, 2026. 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Thank you for tuning in. This is Bedtime Bombshells. I'm your host, Bob Wall. I want to thank another underwriter here for their support of our programming. 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Red Tractor hosts a jazz jam session on the third Sunday of each month featuring the Alex Platt Trio, and an all-you-can-eat music buffet on the first and third Monday of each month. Music coming up at Red Tractor includes Doc for the Music Buffet on Monday, September 7th, Groovin' on the Gallatin on Friday, September 18th, Bill Price for the Music Buffet on Monday, September 21st, and more to come. Thanks to Red Tractor Pizza for supporting local music and community radio. All right, going to keep it going here with another band that had been out on tour with Stranded by Choice, Bozeman's own Goners UK. They were just back off tour and ready to get home, but they did a show at the Labor Temple again. This was the 20th of June, 2026. So get ready to rock out. Here's the Goners UK here on Bedtime Bombshells.

You know, we just played through the technical difficulties. All right, we're here to have fun, not deal with electric. What do you want to do, little Riley? You want to come up here? Come on up. We're going to play the Light 'Em Up song. I bet you know that one. You know it? Kind of. Okay, you want Adam's microphone? You want to take it? You can have it. Adam will give it to you. Anyway, this one's called Light 'Em Up, and Riley's going to help us sing it.

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0: 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We're going to decay.
1: That was the Gunners UK live at the Labour Temple here in Bozeman, 20th of June, 2026. I don't have time for the full set by Threepenny Riot. They were on the bill that night. They played after Serpentina. But I'll squeeze in a few cuts from that set. That'll wrap up tonight's Bedtime Bombshells. Here's Threepenny Riot live on Bedtime Bombshells here on KGVM Bozeman.

keeps talking about how we're living in unprecedented times. Well, this song's about wishing we were living in precedented times.

Wiretap Romance.

0: All right, some Three Penny Riot there for you. That wraps up tonight's Bedtime Bombshells. I'm your host, Bob Wall. I'll be back again next Sunday night at 10 to do it again. Hope you'll be here. Hope you'll keep it tuned right here to KGVM. We got a replay of the Flying V Show, the Midland Hardcore Years, coming up next. So keep it locked and have a great night, everyone.
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2: This is Human Capital, news and features of Montana government. I'm J.P. Pomnikowski. 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People using Gmail are about to get more spam political messages in their email inboxes. Google last week quietly rolled out a new program that will allow candidates, political parties, and political action committees to more easily bypass Gmail's spam filter and send fundraising appeals to millions of Gmail users. The change comes after years of complaints from Republicans that Gmail's spam algorithm unfairly blocked their committee's emails more than those of their Democratic counterparts, although those complaints were found not to be true and dismissed in court. For political campaigns and PACs that meet the terms of Google's program, they can route an influx of cash solicitations into Gmail inboxes. Political strategists in both parties said the new policy could be meaningful for candidates, even if frustrating for users in the United States who are likely to be bombarded with pleas for donations. Kenneth Pennington, a Democratic digital strategist and veteran online fundraiser, said, "Heading into the 2026 elections, Gmail users are going to be flooded with unwanted political spam because Google decided to create a VIP lane for campaigns. This is a bad deal for Gmail users and a gift to bad actors in the political fundraising space." The new program is set to begin on September 8th, the day after Labor Day, and the day before Republicans are set to hold a rare midterm convention in Dallas. The change comes 4 years after Google rolled out a similar program on a pilot basis that was so unpopular that it was discontinued months later. MSU alumna Alicia Crane won a 2025 National Area Health Education Advocate of the Year Award to honor her efforts supporting rural health care in the Treasure State. The annual award recognizes individuals who demonstrate sustained, exceptional service in support of the Area Health Education Center mission. AHEC is an organization that receives funding from the U.S. Department of Health and Human Services, and Crane was one of three people nationwide to receive the award. The Montana Office of Rural Health and Area Health Education Center, based at MSU, nominated Crane for her leadership in rural health care, mentorship of future providers, and longstanding support of the AHEC Scholars Program at MSU. Crane, a family nurse practitioner, is a primary care provider at the Northern Cheyenne Indian Reservation school-based health clinic in Lame Deer and Busbee, where she delivers essential primary care and health education in one of Montana's most rural regions. Bozeman's McElhattan Road is closed for several months for the Bikeville Bicycle Park construction project. Construction started mid-August and has closed McElhattan from near St. Andrews Drive to Valley View Veterinary Hospital through early November. Nick Ross, Bozeman's Director of Transportation and Engineering, said that paving is a part of the project. Ross said, "We're going to be rebuilding the gravel section. We'll actually be moving it a few feet into the hillside. We'll be paving that section of McElhattan Road." Ross said the road improvements will also include stormwater management upgrades and new guardrails leading to Bikeville Bicycle Park. The $6 million project is being built on a 66-acre site between the old landfill and Snowfill Dog Park. Plans

For Bikeville, include more than 5 miles of trails for riders of all ages and skill levels, along with dedicated parking with more than 100 parking spaces. The McElhattan Road closure will require visitors to access Snowfill Dog Park from Manly Road for the foreseeable future. There's more information online at gvlt.org/Bikeville. 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
1: This is Human Capital, news and features of Montana government. I'm J.P. Pomnikowski. 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People using Gmail are about to get more spam political messages in their email inboxes. Google last week quietly rolled out a new program that will allow candidates, political parties, and political action committees to more easily bypass Gmail's spam filter and send fundraising appeals to millions of Gmail users. The change comes after years of complaints from Republicans that Gmail's spam algorithm unfairly blocked their committee's emails more than those of their Democratic counterparts, although those complaints were found not to be true and dismissed in court. For political campaigns and PACs that meet the terms of Google's program, they can route an influx of cash solicitations into Gmail inboxes. Political strategists in both parties said the new policy could be meaningful for candidates, even if frustrating for users in the United States who are likely to be bombarded with pleas for donations. Kenneth Pennington, a Democratic digital strategist and veteran online fundraiser, said, "Heading into the 2026 elections, Gmail users are going to be flooded with unwanted political spam because Google decided to create a VIP lane for campaigns. This is a bad deal for Gmail users and a gift to bad actors in the political fundraising space." The new program is set to begin on September 8th, the day after Labor Day, and the day before Republicans are set to hold a rare midterm convention in Dallas. The change comes 4 years after Google rolled out a similar program on a pilot basis that was so unpopular that it was discontinued months later. MSU alumna Alicia Crane won a 2025 National Area Health Education Advocate of the Year Award to honor her efforts supporting rural health care in the Treasure State. The annual award recognizes individuals who demonstrate sustained, exceptional service in support of the Area Health Education Center mission. AHEC is an organization that receives funding from the U.S. Department of Health and Human Services, and Crane was one of three people nationwide to receive the award. The Montana Office of Rural Health and Area Health Education Center, based at MSU, nominated Crane for her leadership in rural health care, mentorship of future providers, and longstanding support of the AHEC Scholars Program at MSU. Crane, a family nurse practitioner, is a primary care provider at the Northern Cheyenne Indian Reservation school-based health clinic in Lame Deer and Busby, where she delivers essential primary care and health education in one of Montana's most rural regions. Bozeman's McElhattan Road is closed for several months for the Bikeville Bicycle Park construction project. Construction started mid-August and has closed McElhattan from near St. Andrews Drive to Valley View Veterinary Hospital through early November. Nick Ross, Bozeman's Director of Transportation and Engineering, said that paving is a part of the project. Ross said, "We're going to be rebuilding the gravel section. We'll actually be moving it a few feet into the hillside. We'll be paving that section of McElhattan Road." Ross said the road improvements will also include stormwater management upgrades and new guardrails leading to Bikeville Bicycle Park. The $6 million project is being built on a 66-acre site between the old landfill and Snowfill Dog Park. Plans for Bikeville include more than 5 miles of trails for riders of all ages and skill levels, along with dedicated parking with more than 100 parking spaces. The McElhattan Road closure will require visitors to access Snowfill Dog Park from Manly Road for the foreseeable future. There's more information online at gvlt.org/Bikeville. 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
1: In the good old days, this doesn't happen because they used to treat them very, very rough. And when they protested once, they would not do it again so easily.

And you know what? The audience swung back. And I thought it was very appropriate. The audience hit back. And that's what we need a little bit more of.

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1: 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You can find more information, schedules, and tickets at pinecreeklodgemontana.com. They hope to see you soon for some music between the pines.
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Of complaints from Republicans that Gmail's spam algorithm unfairly blocked their committee's emails more than those of their Democratic counterparts, although those complaints were found not to be true and dismissed in court. For political campaigns and PACs that meet the terms of Google's program, they can route an influx of cash solicitations into Gmail inboxes. Political strategists in both parties said the new policy could be meaningful for candidates, even if frustrating for users in the United States who are likely to be bombarded with pleas for donations. Kenneth Pennington, a Democratic digital strategist and veteran online fundraiser, said, "Heading into the 2026 elections, Gmail users are going to be flooded with unwanted political spam because Google decided to create a VIP lane for campaigns. This is a bad deal for Gmail users and a gift to bad actors in the political fundraising space." The new program is set to begin on September 8th, the day after Labor Day, and the day before Republicans are set to hold a rare midterm convention in Dallas. The change comes 4 years after Google rolled out a similar program on a pilot basis that was so unpopular that it was discontinued months later. MSU alumna Alicia Crane won a 2025 National Area Health Education Advocate of the Year Award to honor her efforts supporting rural health care in the Treasure State. The annual award recognizes individuals who demonstrate sustained, exceptional service in support of the Area Health Education Center mission. AHEC is an organization that receives funding from the U.S. Department of Health and Human Services, and Crane was one of three people nationwide to receive the award. The Montana Office of Rural Health and Area Health Education Center, based at MSU, nominated Crane for her leadership in rural health care, mentorship of future providers, and longstanding support of the AHEC Scholars Program at MSU. Crane, a family nurse practitioner, is a primary care provider at the Northern Cheyenne Indian Reservation school-based health clinic in Lame Deer and Busby, where she delivers essential primary care and health education in one of Montana's most rural regions. Bozeman's McElhattan Road is closed for several months for the Bikeville Bicycle Park construction project. Construction started mid-August and has closed McElhattan from near St. Andrews Drive to Valley View Veterinary Hospital through early November. Nick Ross, Bozeman's Director of Transportation and Engineering, said that paving is a part of the project. Ross said, "We're going to be rebuilding the gravel section. We'll actually be moving it a few feet into the hillside. We'll be paving that section of McElhattan Road." Ross said the road improvements will also include stormwater management upgrades and new guardrails leading to Bikeville Bicycle Park. The $6 million project is being built on a 66-acre site between the old landfill and Snowfill Dog Park. Plans for Bikeville include more than 5 miles of trails for riders of all ages and skill levels, along with dedicated parking with more than 100 parking spaces. The McElhattan Road closure will require visitors to access Snowfill Dog Park from Manly Road for the foreseeable future. There's more information online at gvlt.org/Bikeville. 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

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This is Human Capital, news and features of Montana government. I'm J.P. Pomnikowski. Human

For political campaigns and PACs that meet the terms of Google's program, they can route an influx of cash solicitations into Gmail inboxes. Political strategists in both parties said the new policy could be meaningful for candidates, even if frustrating for users in the United States who are likely to be bombarded with pleas for donations. Kenneth Pennington, a Democratic digital strategist and veteran online fundraiser, said, "Heading into the 2026 elections, Gmail users are going to be flooded with unwanted political spam because Google decided to create a VIP lane for campaigns. This is a bad deal for Gmail users and a gift to bad actors in the political fundraising space." The new program is set to begin on September 8th, the day after Labor Day, and the day before Republicans are set to hold a rare midterm convention in Dallas. The change comes 4 years after Google rolled out a similar program on a pilot basis that was so unpopular that it was discontinued months later. MSU alumna Alicia Crane won a 2025 National Area Health Education Advocate of the Year Award to honor her efforts supporting rural health care in the Treasure State. The annual award recognizes individuals who demonstrate sustained, exceptional service in support of the Area Health Education Center mission. AHEC is an organization that receives funding from the U.S. Department of Health and Human Services, and Crane was one of three people nationwide to receive the award. The Montana Office of Rural Health and Area Health Education Center, based at MSU, nominated Crane for her leadership in rural health care, mentorship of future providers, and longstanding support of the AHEC Scholars Program at MSU. Crane, a family nurse practitioner, is a primary care provider at the Northern Cheyenne Indian Reservation school-based health clinic in Lame Deer and Busby, where she delivers essential primary care and health education in one of Montana's most rural regions. Bozeman's McElhattan Road is closed for several months for the Bikeville Bicycle Park construction project. Construction started mid-August and has closed McElhattan from near St. Andrews Drive to Valley View Veterinary Hospital through early November. Nick Ross, Bozeman's Director of Transportation and Engineering, said that paving is a part of the project. Ross said, "We're going to be rebuilding the gravel section. We'll actually be moving it a few feet into the hillside. We'll be paving that section of McElhattan Road." Ross said the road improvements will also include stormwater management upgrades and new guardrails leading to Bikeville Bicycle Park. The $6 million project is being built on a 66-acre site between the old landfill and Snowfill Dog Park. Plans for Bikeville include more than 5 miles of trails for riders of all ages and skill levels, along with dedicated parking with more than 100 parking spaces. The McElhattan Road closure will require visitors to access Snowfill Dog Park from Manly Road for the foreseeable future. There's more information online at gvlt.org/Bikeville. 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
1: This is Human Capital, news and features of Montana government. I'm J.P. Pomnikowski. 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People using Gmail are about to get more spam political messages in their email inboxes. Google last week quietly rolled out a new program that will allow candidates, political parties, and political action committees to more easily bypass Gmail's spam filter and send fundraising appeals to millions of Gmail users. The change comes after years of complaints from Republicans that Gmail's spam algorithm unfairly blocked their committee's emails more than those of their Democratic counterparts, although those complaints were found not to be true and dismissed in court.

0: On September 8th, the day after Labor Day, and the day before Republicans are set to hold a rare midterm convention in Dallas. The change comes 4 years after Google rolled out a similar program on a pilot basis that was so unpopular that it was discontinued months later. MSU alumna Alicia Crane won a 2025 National Area Health Education Advocate of the Year Award to honor her efforts supporting rural health care in the Treasure State. The annual award recognizes individuals who demonstrate sustained, exceptional service in support of the Area Health Education Center mission. AHEC is an organization that receives funding from the U.S. Department of Health and Human Services, and Crane was one of three people nationwide to receive the award. The Montana Office of Rural Health and Area Health Education Center, based at MSU, nominated Crane for her leadership in rural health care, mentorship of future providers, and longstanding support of the AHEC Scholars Program at MSU. Crane, a family nurse practitioner, is a primary care provider at the Northern Cheyenne Indian Reservation school-based health clinic in Lame Deer and Busby, where she delivers essential primary care and health education in one of Montana's most rural regions. Bozeman's McElhattan Road is closed for several months for the Bikeville Bicycle Park construction project. Construction started mid-August and has closed McElhattan from near St. Andrews Drive to Valley View Veterinary Hospital through early November. Nick Ross, Bozeman's Director of Transportation and Engineering, said that paving is a part of the project. Ross said, "We're going to be rebuilding the gravel section. We'll actually be moving it a few feet into the hillside. We'll be paving that section of McElhattan Road." Ross said the road improvements will also include stormwater management upgrades and new guardrails leading to Bikeville Bicycle Park. The $6 million project is being built on a 66-acre site between the old landfill and Snowfill Dog Park. Plans for Bikeville include more than 5 miles of trails for riders of all ages and skill levels, along with dedicated parking with more than 100 parking spaces. The McElhattan Road closure will require visitors to access Snowfill Dog Park from Manly Road for the foreseeable future. There's more information online at gvlt.org/Bikeville. 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
1: 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On Tuesday, September 1st, BFS welcomes Alice DiMichele and Rob Kohler to the Gallatin Labor Temple for a show. And on Saturday, September 19th, Four Shillings Short will return to Bozeman for another show at the Gallatin Labor Temple. More information on all BFS activities is available at BozemanFolklore.org or on the Bozeman Folklore Society Facebook page.
0: 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This is Human Capital, news and features of Montana government. I'm J.P. Pomnikowski. Human Capital is a feature on Gallatin Valley Community Radio, KGVM Bozeman at 95.9 FM, and everywhere via streaming at kgvm.org. People using Gmail are about to get more spam political messages in their email inboxes. Google last week quietly rolled out a new program that will allow candidates, political parties, and political action committees to more easily bypass Gmail's spam filter and send fundraising appeals to millions of Gmail users. The change comes after years of complaints from Republicans that Gmail's spam algorithm unfairly blocked their committee's emails more than those of their Democratic counterparts, although those complaints were found not to be true and dismissed in court. For political campaigns and PACs that meet the terms of Google's program, they can route an influx of cash solicitations into Gmail inboxes. Political strategists in both parties said the new policy could be meaningful for candidates, even if frustrating for users in the United States who are likely to be bombarded with pleas for donations. Kenneth Pennington, a Democratic digital strategist and veteran online

Noble Award recognizes individuals who demonstrate sustained, exceptional service in support of the Area Health Education Center mission. AHEC is an organization that receives funding from the U.S. Department of Health and Human Services, and Crane was one of three people nationwide to receive the award. The Montana Office of Rural Health and Area Health Education Center, based at MSU, nominated Crane for her leadership in rural health care, mentorship of future providers, and longstanding support of the AHEC Scholars Program at MSU. Crane, a family nurse practitioner, is a primary care provider at the Northern Cheyenne Indian Reservation school-based health clinic in Lame Deer and Busby, where she delivers essential primary care and health education in one of Montana's most rural regions. Bozeman's McElhattan Road is closed for several months for the Bikeville Bicycle Park construction project. Construction started mid-August and has closed McElhattan from near St. Andrews Drive to Valley View Veterinary Hospital through early November. Nick Ross, Bozeman's Director of Transportation and Engineering, said that paving is a part of the project. Ross said, "We're going to be rebuilding the gravel section. We'll actually be moving it a few feet into the hillside. We'll be paving that section of McElhattan Road." Ross said the road improvements will also include stormwater management upgrades and new guardrails leading to Bikeville Bicycle Park. The $6 million project is being built on a 66-acre site between the old landfill and Snowfill Dog Park. Plans for Bikeville include more than 5 miles of trails for riders of all ages and skill levels, along with dedicated parking with more than 100 parking spaces. The McElhattan Road closure will require visitors to access Snowfill Dog Park from Manly Road for the foreseeable future. There's more information online at gvlt.org/Bikeville. 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Pomnikowski for Human Capital on KGVM 95.9 FM and online at kgvm.org. 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
1: I'm Dr. Anthony Lizerwitz, and this is Climate Connections. Extreme heat can make people sick and harm them in other ways, too.
2: Think about your ability to make decisions, your judgments, your hand-eye coordination, your balance.
1: Barak Alamud is at the Harvard T.H. Chan School of Public Health. His team analyzed workplace injuries reported to the Occupational Safety and Health Administration in 2023. They found that injuries, like falls, burns, and cuts, were more likely on days when the heat index was higher than 85 degrees, and the risk climbed more sharply when it was hotter than 90.
2: We found that the risk of injury increases by about 20% when the heat index is 110 Fahrenheit versus 80 Fahrenheit.
1: And even people working indoors in industries like manufacturing and healthcare were more likely to be injured on hot days. In some cases, a lack of air conditioning could be to blame. In others, the causes may be less direct. For example, rates of violence go up during a heat wave, which could put emergency room personnel at greater risk of injury. So as heat waves intensify, it will be important to understand the risks that workers face and take steps to protect them. Climate Connections is produced by the Yale Center for Environmental Communication. To learn more about climate change, visit climateconnections.org.

0: 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Yo, yeah!
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2: I'm Rick Smith, and this is Labor History in Two.
3: On this day in labor history, the year was 1875. That was the day anti-black violence erupted into a two-day massacre in Clinton, Mississippi. As many as 2,500 black Republicans and their families met at Moss Hill, a former plantation destroyed during the Civil War. The day was one of festivities and political speeches ahead of the fall elections. The county Republican Party invited local Democrats to debate. The Democratic state senatorial candidate did address the crowd. The editor of a local Republican newspaper and union officer, Captain H.T. Fisher, followed him. Soon, a group of white Democrats began to heckle Fisher as he spoke. Republican politicians attempted to quell the growing tensions. Almost immediately, however, the heckling whites opened fire on the crowd. Women and children fled in all directions as black Republican forces rushed to defend themselves and their families. By the end of the day, three whites and five blacks were killed. Clinton's mayor fed off rumors of black retaliation. He called upon white paramilitary forces, the White Liners, from surrounding areas for assistance. Several hundred answered the call and filled the town's streets. Historian Melissa Janczewski-Jones notes that though heavily armed, the White Liners accompanied white locals as they rampaged door to door looking for black Republicans to murder. After 2 days, as many as 50 black Clintonians were killed by white Democrats looking to end Reconstruction and regain political control of Mississippi. A Senate committee would later conclude, quote, "The riots at Clinton were part of a special purpose on the part of the Democrats to break up the meetings of Republicans and inaugurate an era of terror, not only in those communities, but throughout the state." Like what you hear? Check out more at laborhistoryin2.com.
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1: It's time for Field Notes, brought to you by the Montana Natural History Center. The Ides of November, a time of limbo between autumn and winter. It's my birthday. I take a walk in celebration of existence. The atmosphere is cool and gray, and the first layers of high-elevation snow have cast a renewed sense of dimension and personality upon the massive peaks above, their tips immersed in soft November clouds. I walk on tribal lands in the Mission Mountains and cut off trail to saunter along a stream. Soon the wind rises, and with a whispered howl it drowns out the gossip of the stream. I lean weightlessly against the wind for a moment, and then turn to run with it. It guides me into a shadowy grove of western red cedars, where I duck in and take shelter from the storm. This is about as far east as you will find these magnificent trees. In the grove, everything below is blanketed in moss. I wander slowly over downfall and through a few low-hanging branches that I gently push aside like ornate curtains. Upon crossing this threshold, I find myself at the buttressed feet of a giant. For a few breaths, I stand entranced by a beautiful red cedar. It would take three of me to fully hug my arms around her. I sit down with my back against her, and despite the cold wind, I am nothing but warm. In local Native American mythology, the power of the red cedar tree was said to be so strong that a person could receive strength simply by resting against it. The western red cedar is called the Tree of Life by indigenous tribes of British Columbia. It was, and still is, held in the highest reverence by all Northwest Coast tribes for its healing and spiritual powers. The western red cedar is considered a cornerstone of Northwest Coast Aboriginal culture. The wood was used to make dugout canoes, house planks, bentwood boxes, arrow shafts, masks, and paddles. The inner bark and the long arching branches, which are remarkably strong and flexible, were soaked in water and twisted into ropes, mats, nets, clothing baskets, and fishing line. The heavier grades of rope have traditionally been used by whale hunting tribes to tow home dead whales. Women of the Chehalis tribe in Washington use a deer bone to chop and shred cedar bark into soft padding for infants' cradles. In the Salish tribe, babies wore cone-shaped headdresses made out of cedar. Various parts of the tree were also used for medicinal purposes in indigenous cultures. The Lummi chewed cedar buds and swallowed them for sore lungs. The Cowlitz chewed them for toothache, and the Skokomish boiled them for a gargle. The Skagit boiled the ends of leaves for coughs. In addition to these uses, the leaves and limbs of cedar were used for scouring the body and bathing, both for ordinary purposes and in preparation for ceremonial occasions, especially winter dances. Above me, the wild, twisted branches dance to the wind rhythms. This is the mating dance of the cedar, as they use the wind to carry their mature seeds up to 400 feet from the parent tree for germination. Western red cedars can grow to heights of 125 feet and can live to nearly 1,000 years. Imagine standing in the same place for 1,000 years, 1,000 winters. For these trees, existence and place are inseparable. They are where they are. Every tree has its place, and cedars have witnessed everything that has happened in a single place throughout the centuries. As I rest here in the warmth of this tree of life, the wind subsides, the forest becomes hushed and calm, and the dance of branches draws to an end. And in the mellow silence, the first snowflakes of the year quietly fall. Today's Field Note was written by Mike Roche. I'm Caroline Kurtz for Field Notes, brought to you by the Montana Natural History Center, providing natural history education for schools and the public throughout Montana. To find out about upcoming events and programs at the center, call 327-0405 or visit us online at www.montananaturalist.org.

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0: 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This is Human Capital, news and features of Montana government. I'm J.P. Pomnikowski. Human Capital is a feature on Gallatin Valley Community Radio, KGVM Bozeman at 95.9 FM, and everywhere via streaming at kgvm.org. People using Gmail are about to get more spam political messages in their email inboxes. Google last week quietly rolled out a new program that will allow candidates, political parties, and political action committees to more easily bypass Gmail's spam filter and send fundraising appeals to millions of Gmail users. The change comes after years of complaints from Republicans that Gmail's spam algorithm unfairly blocked their committee's emails more than those of their Democratic counterparts, although those complaints were found not to be true and dismissed in court. For political campaigns and PACs that meet the terms of Google's program, they can route an influx of cash solicitations into Gmail inboxes. Political strategists in both parties said the new policy could be meaningful for candidates, even if frustrating for users in the United States who are likely to be bombarded with pleas for donations. Kenneth Pennington, a Democratic digital strategist and veteran online fundraiser, said, "Heading into the 2026 elections, Gmail users are going to be flooded with unwanted political spam because Google decided to create a VIP lane for campaigns. This is a bad deal for Gmail users and a gift to bad actors in the political fundraising space." The new program is set to begin on September 8th, the day after Labor Day, and the day before Republicans are set to hold a rare midterm convention in Dallas. The change comes 4 years after Google rolled out a similar program on a pilot basis that was so unpopular that it was discontinued months later. MSU alumna Alicia Crane won a 2025 National Area Health Education Advocate of the Year Award to honor her efforts supporting rural health care in the Treasure State. The annual award recognizes individuals who demonstrate sustained, exceptional service in support of the Area Health Education Center mission. AHEC is an organization that receives funding from the U.S. Department of Health and Human Services, and Crane was one of three people nationwide to receive the award. The Montana Office of Rural Health and Area Health Education Center, based at MSU, nominated Crane for her leadership in rural health care, mentorship of future providers, and longstanding support of the AHEC Scholars Program at MSU. Crane, a family nurse practitioner, is a primary care provider at the Northern Cheyenne Indian Reservation school-based health clinic in Lame Deer and Busbee, where she delivers essential primary care and health education in one of Montana's most rural regions. Bozeman's McElhattan Road is closed for several months for the Bikeville Bicycle Park construction project. Construction started mid-August and has closed McElhattan from near St. Andrews Drive to Valley View Veterinary Hospital through early November. Nick Ross, Bozeman's Director of Transportation and Engineering, said that paving is a part of the project. Ross said, "We're going to be rebuilding the gravel section. We'll actually be moving it a few feet into the hillside. We'll be paving that section of McElhattan Road." Ross said the road improvements will also include stormwater management upgrades and new guardrails leading to Bikeville Bicycle Park. The $6 million project is being built on a 66-acre site between the old landfill and Snowfill Dog Park. Plans for Bikeville include more than 5 miles of trails for riders of all ages and skill levels, along with dedicated parking with more than 100 parking spaces. The McElhattan Road closure will require visitors to access Snowfill Dog Park from Manly Road for the foreseeable future. There's more information online at gvlt.org/Bikeville. 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
3: 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I love it. 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Yeah.

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1: Student newspaper sued the Trump administration because non-citizens in our newsroom saw what was happening in the news to Rumeysa Ozturk and to Mahmoud Khalil, and they were frightened to put their name on a story or to go cover the news or to write opinion articles because the chilling effect was so real for them.
0: The Stanford Daily has won a major free speech lawsuit against the Trump administration. We'll speak with the student newspaper's editor-in-chief. Then Tyson Foods shuts down an Illinois meatpacking plant, laying off 2,500 workers amidst a historic cattle shortage caused in part by drought and the rising cost of fertilizer and diesel due to the U.S. war on Iran. Then to Danbury, Connecticut, the site of mass protests after ICE detained dozens of people, including parents dropping their children off at school bus stops. And as the 25th anniversary of the September 11th attacks approaches, we'll look at the deaths of nearly 80 restaurant workers at Windows on the World, the restaurant on the 107th floor of the World Trade Center.
2: With 450 employees, Windows was like the UN of the restaurant world.
3: I was from Peru. It's New York City. It's a melting pot.
4: I came from the Ivory Coast. Being in the U.S. was a big dream.
5: This just in, the plane has crashed into one of the towers.
4: My friend's wife called me to say, your building is burning. I'm trying to call my husband.
6: We didn't know who was there.
0: We'll speak to the Oscar-nominated filmmakers Julie Cohen and Betsy West, co-directors of the new documentary Top of the World. We'll also talk to Sekou Sibi, who was supposed to work at the restaurant on 9/11. He's from the Ivory Coast. He asked his friend from Ecuador to work for him. All that and more coming up. Welcome to Democracy Now!, democracynow.org, The War and Peace Report. I'm Amy Goodman. The death toll from a U.S. missile strike on a wedding party in Iran has risen to 5. Among the dead is a 6-year-old boy. A funeral for the victims was held Thursday. Nearly 70 others were wounded in the U.S. bombing that struck a home in the Iranian city of Kuhestak on Tuesday, one of the dozens of U.S. attacks on Iran earlier this week. Reuters reports it was likely a direct hit by a U.S. munition and not a ricochet off another target. Other news outlets, including the New York Times and the BBC, came to similar conclusions. On Thursday,

0: midterm elections?
1: Well, Caitlin, again, I wouldn't call it a war. Right now, there is no active shooting. I recognize there have been places where this has flared up. Major combat operations, again, major combat operations lasted for about 6 weeks.
2: Israel's far-right national security minister, Itamar Ben-Gvir, has outlined a plan to remove all Palestinians from the Gaza Strip. He called for the next government to form a ministry in charge of immigration to carry out his plan of mass expulsion.
3: 250,000 in the first year. Is it possible? It is possible. 1.1 million within 3 years, and within 7 years we can reach almost 1.9 million, which will accumulate. It is possible. It is realistic. It is in our hands. It is within our capabilities.
2: This comes as Israel continues to carry out deadly attacks in Gaza, killing at least three Palestinians on Thursday, despite the U.S. brokered so-called ceasefire. Meanwhile, Amnesty International has accused Israel of brazenly confiscating land in the occupied West Bank as part of what the group calls Israel's annexation agenda. The Republican-controlled U.S. House of Representatives has passed a bill to strip federal funding from universities that participate in boycotts of Israel. The measure passed 237 to 169, with 33 Democrats supporting the bill. Democratic Congresswoman Rashida Tlaib, who is Palestinian-American, blasted the legislation.
4: This bill is an attack on free speech and academic freedom, all in the name of defending a genocidal apartheid state. While the Trump administration is stripping universities of their funding, deporting international students, and pressuring universities to shut down their Black and African American studies departments, Congress is voting today to force universities to pledge their loyalty to what? To a foreign government. That's right. Support Israel's government's right now war crimes or lose federal student aid.
2: Missouri's Supreme Court ruled unanimously Thursday a new Republican-drawn congressional map may not be used in November's midterm elections. Republicans had hoped their mid-decade redistricting effort would gain them an additional House seat in the next Congress. Meanwhile, the Trump administration filed an emergency appeal at the Supreme Court Thursday, seeking to reverse a federal judge's order blocking U.S. Postal Service restrictions on mail-in ballots from taking effect. U.S. District Judge Indira Tawani issued the temporary restraining order last week, halting President Trump's directive to USPS to deliver ballots only to voters on federally approved lists. On Thursday, Judge Tawani grilled government lawyers over the plan, warning it could lead to, quote, major disenfranchisement, unquote. The Justice Department says states could lose billions of dollars of federal funding for low-income residents unless they report undocumented immigrants living in their communities. In a legal opinion issued Wednesday, the DOJ warns any state resisting the Trump administration's mass deportation program could lose funding for TANF, Temporary Assistance for Needy Families, and SSI, the Supplemental Security Income Program. The changes are almost certain to draw a legal challenge from Democratic state attorneys general. This comes as new data show nearly 10 million people, including 2.5 million children, have lost access to health coverage during President Donald Trump's second term. And that's before new work requirements and steeper cuts to Medicaid and the Children's Health Insurance Program, CHIP, fully take effect. 5 million fewer people are receiving SNAP food assistance benefits following passage of the 2025 GOP budget reconciliation package known as the One Big Beautiful Bill Act. Federal authorities have once again deported asylum seekers from the U.S. to Haiti, despite an epidemic of gang violence that's displaced nearly 1.5 million people. It was the third consecutive Thursday that a deportation flight landed in the northern city of Cap-Haïtien. Haiti's main international airport in Port-au-Prince is considered too dangerous. In June, the Supreme Court ruled 6-3 to allow the Trump administration to cancel TPS, temporary protected status, for more than a third of a million Haitians living in the U.S. UNICEF warns 1 in 13 children in Haiti are suffering from acute malnutrition. In other immigration news, China's government's demanding answers after a Chinese national was found dead just hours after being booked into

0: ICE detention in the U.S. territory of the Northern Mariana Islands. 51-year-old Lian Yongwei is at least the 57th person to die in the custody of ICE or the U.S. Border Patrol since March of last year. In Washington state, U.S. Immigration and Customs Enforcement, ICE, has released Loreto Chavar, a 76-year-old green card holder from the Philippines who was detained during his U.S. citizenship interview. He was jailed for over 2 months, even though he's battling stage 4 cancer. An Immigration and Customs Enforcement officer who shot a Venezuelan immigrant in Minnesota was taken into federal custody late Thursday on charges of making false statements to investigators. That's according to CBS News, which reports a federal grand jury returned a 6-count indictment against the agent Christian Castro. He's expected to appear in court today. This comes after the Texas Republican Governor Greg Abbott refused to extradite Castro to Minnesota to face more serious charges of second-degree assault and falsely reporting a crime. Meanwhile, ProPublica reports a U.S. prosecutor in Minnesota planned to file federal civil rights charges against Castro, but was overruled by higher-ups at the Justice Department. Assistant U.S. Attorney Matthew Evans wrote in an email reviewed by ProPublica, quote, "This is being directed by the main justice and the U.S. attorney. I objected in the strongest possible terms and fought it as hard as I could. It wasn't enough," he said. In Nepal, rescue workers pulled 2 survivors from a hydropower tunnel Friday morning, 9 days after the partial collapse of a glacier triggered a massive flood and landslide. Rescue work is continuing as authorities believe dozens of others remain trapped in similar tunnels. On Thursday, authorities said the disaster had killed nearly 1,300 people on both sides of the China-Nepal border, with more than 5,600 still missing. The United Nations warns the Himalayas are warming twice as fast as the global average, accelerating the retreat of glaciers and increasing the risk of devastating landslides and floods. The United Nations warns nations will fail to limit global heating to 1.5 degrees Celsius above pre-industrial levels, falling short of a cornerstone of the Paris Climate Agreement. A new report by the UN Environment Program finds that even under the most optimistic scenario, global temperatures are set to rise by at least 1.8 degrees with catastrophic consequences. This is UNEP Director Inger Andersen.
1: Above 1.5 degrees centigrade, we can expect an intensification of extreme weather, of glacier melt, of ecosystem loss, and of sea level rise. And human health and food and water security, cities and infrastructure will come under increasing strain. So put simply, there is no good outcome if we remain above the 1.5.
0: The report concludes that the best remaining option is to overshoot current climate goals on the road to net zero greenhouse gas emissions. Meanwhile, the UN's Weather and Climate Agency is calling for an urgent global response to an unprecedented ocean heat wave that's fueling extreme weather in many parts of the world. The World Meteorological Organization reported Thursday that a supersized El Nino effect is likely to persist through at least next February. Last month, the World Food Program estimated nearly 50 million additional people and highly vulnerable communities will be pushed into acute hunger because of the strengthening El Nino. And those are some of the headlines. This is Democracy Now!, democracynow.org, The War and Peace Report. I'm Amy Goodman in New York, joined by Democracy Now!'s Juan Gonzalez in Chicago. Hi, Juan.
2: Hi, Amy, and welcome to all of our listeners and viewers across the country and around the world.
0: A federal judge has ruled the Trump administration has violated the constitutional rights of international students in seeking to deport them for their pro-Palestinian activism and criticism of Israel. In her ruling, U.S. District Judge Noelle Wise wrote, quote, "In the United States, free speech, including the freedom to criticize the government and its leaders, is not a sign of our democracy's fragility. It's evidence of its strength. That strength is diminished when members of our society, citizens and non-citizens alike, must self-censor and behave or suffer the government's retaliation," she said. The lawsuit was filed by the Stanford Daily, the student newspaper at Stanford University, which claimed some of its writers on student visas declined to cover pro-Palestinian protests or report on topics related to Israel, fearing deportation. Student journalists also requested their published articles on such topics be removed from the paper's website. The case raises broader questions about the climate of fear and political repression facing international students during the Trump administration. One of the most striking examples is Rumeysa Öztürk, the Turkish doctoral student at Tufts University. Last year, masked, plainclothes immigration agents snatched Öztürk off the streets of Somerville, Massachusetts. A year earlier, she had co-written an opinion piece for the Tufts student newspaper, the Tufts Daily, critical of the university's response to campus protests over Gaza and the school's failure to uphold student Senate resolutions on Palestine. Tufts University later stated the op-ed did not violate university policy, that no complaints had been filed about it, and that Rumeysa Öztürk had been in good academic and immigration standing. Nonetheless, her student visa was canceled, and she spent more than 6 weeks in an ICE jail in Louisiana. An immigration court eventually ruled in Rumeysa's favor, saying the government failed to meet its burden of proof to deport her. However, the message from the Trump administration to international students across the nation remained clear. Their ordinarily protected free political expression could now potentially cost them their immigration status and their freedom. Well, for more, we're joined by two guests who successfully challenged the Trump administration in court. Here in New York City, George Porteous is with us, editor-in-chief of the Stanford Daily. And in Morristown, New Jersey, Will Creeley, legal director of FIRE, the Foundation for Individual Rights and Expression, which represented the Stanford Daily in court. George and Will, we welcome you both to Democracy Now! Let's begin with you, George Porteous. You are a rising senior at Stanford. You're the editor-in-chief of the paper. Talk about why you brought this suit. What were the student reporters saying to you, the international students?
3: Well, thank you for having me. And what we were hearing from the non-citizens in our newsroom and from non-citizens across campus, current students, former students, alumni, was that they were genuinely frightened because of what they saw in the headlines, what they saw happen to Rumeysa Öztürk. They were understandably frightened that if they reported the news, even if they weren't writing an op-ed, even if they were just covering a protest or a vigil, if they put their name on a byline, they were frightened that they were going to lose their visa. And so what we said is we can't function as a newspaper if we don't have these voices included in our newspaper. So we filed suit, and last week the judge gave us a favorable ruling.
2: And George, what was the initial response of the Stanford administration to your lawsuit? Did they support your efforts?
3: You know, the administration has remained relatively silent about this suit. We still haven't heard any response from them since this decision. And we're an independent organization. So this was a suit filed by the Stanford Daily on our own independently. And that's really why we were in this case, not really because of the university.
2: And what has this all taught you in terms of the ability of folks to stand up and defend the First Amendment?
3: Well, I think what it's shown me is that it really has to begin locally, because we were dealing with a problem inside of our newsroom with our peers, and this was about solidarity and also just the practical need to continue doing our jobs and to continue reporting the news. So it's shown me that it really does begin with everyday people. It begins with students, too. Students, I think, have enormous power to stand up to what this administration has done in terms of civil liberties and constitutional rights. And we have real power, is what this ruling has shown us.
0: And are other students who have previously said they're not going to cover a protest, are they willing to now? Has this made a difference, changed the climate in your newsroom?
3: You know, it's still, I think, too early to see, but I'm hopeful that this ruling, because it's a very strong legal precedent, will carve out more room for non-citizens to feel that they can participate in democracy on campus.
0: Will Creeley, you are legal director at FIRE, the Foundation for Individual Rights and Expression. Talk about why you approached the Stanford Daily, why this is such a significant decision.
4: Well, it's an honor to be here, Amy and Juan, and I'm so proud listening to George now expound upon the importance of folks like George and his predecessor Greta standing up for First Amendment rights, it's extremely important. When you see Rumeyza Ozturk in prison orange from a detention center in Louisiana for co-authoring an op-ed, you know something has gone terribly wrong. With this administration, again and again, the chill is the point. These actions that they're taking, these wanton violations of the First Amendment, are designed to get folks like George and his colleagues at the Stanford Daily to feel scared, to think twice, to ask that their names not appear on news reporting or opinion pieces. That's flatly un-American. So it was extremely important to us to fight back. And we're so grateful for the bravery of the Stanford Daily folks and our Jane Doe colleague, Jane Doe plaintiff, who was a member of Students for Justice in Palestine and was no longer going to protest or flying a Palestinian flag or wearing shirts that expressed her political opinions. She self-censored because of what the administration was doing. That's a First Amendment violation every day of the week. It's flatly un-American, and that's why we're very proud of last week's victory.
2: Well, the some members of the Trump administration responded. Steve Miller posted on X, quote, "A district court judge says America must admit and keep foreigners who hate America and hate Americans. Court-ordered civilizational suicide. It will not stand." Response, and also the issue that you, you could talk a little bit about the due process question you raised.
4: Stephen Miller has got it exactly backwards. In the year 1800, Thomas Jefferson, in his inaugural address, made clear that in this country, we protect the First Amendment rights of even those who call for the dissolution of this country, responding to the Alien and Sedition Acts. We have a long history in this country of protecting that speech. That's what makes this country special. We have to live those values. It's Stephen Miller who's un-American here, not folks who are expressing their political opinions. The United States is supposed to be where folks from around the world, folks like Rumeyza Ozturk, Mohsen Mahdawi, Mahmoud Khalil, can come and learn about what it means to be able to speak out without fear of a midnight knock on the door or being whisked away by mass federal agents. We're going to continue fighting for those fundamental American rights, no matter who's in office.
0: Well, we're going to be talking about people being whisked away by federal agents in a moment when we go to Danbury, Connecticut. I want to thank you both for being with us and just ask you, as you go into your senior year, George, what are you majoring in?
3: I'm a history major.
0: So what have you learned?
3: Well, history repeats itself, and I think what we've seen is this administration has a clear agenda. They're trying to instill fear on campuses, and they've done lasting damage. I mean, this lawsuit is a victory, but a lot of damage has already been done. So I think what I've learned is that we have a responsibility, especially as students. We have an opportunity to continue standing up for our peers, because when the most vulnerable among us is afraid to speak, we should all be deeply concerned.
0: George Porteous, editor-in-chief of the Stanford Daily, Will Creeley, legal director at FIRE, the Foundation for Individual Rights and Expression. Coming up, Tyson Foods shuts down an Illinois meatpacking plant, laying off 2,500 workers amidst a historic cattle shortage caused in part by drought and the rising cost of fertilizer and diesel fuel due to the U.S. war on Iran. Stay with us.

0: brutality and unjust laws cannot defeat us. Who'll defend the workers who can't?
1: There's Power in the Union by Billy Bragg. This is Democracy Now!, democracynow.org. I'm Amy Goodman with Juan Gonzalez. As we head into this Labor Day weekend, we turn now to the abrupt closure of a Tyson Foods beef processing plant in Joslyn, Illinois. 2,500 workers lost their jobs with almost no notice. Many had worked at the plant for decades. The plant closed August 14th. The United Food and Commercial Workers International Union, which represents more than 2,000 of the workers, said they received no advance notice from the company. On Thursday, dozens of laid-off workers protested at the Illinois State Capitol in Springfield, urging Illinois Governor J.B. Pritzker to reopen the plant under state ownership and provide relief to all affected workers. Tyson Foods also shuttered a facility in Utah, citing, quote, historic cattle shortages as the reason for the closures. The 75-year low of the U.S. cattle herd is due in part to drought, the rising cost of fertilizer and diesel due to the U.S. war in Iran, and years of industry consolidation. Workers held a rally in Joslyn soon after the mass layoffs. They demanded Tyson increase their severance pay to at least 6 months of full compensation with benefits. Tyson Foods CEO and president Donnie King made over $34 million last year, nearly 800 times more than the median Tyson worker and double the average CEO-to-worker pay ratio among S&P Standard & Poor's 500 companies. This is a clip of laid-off Tyson worker Ahoro Asalisim, who spent 11 years at the plant. He sent the message yesterday.
2: This closing makes me a lot of stress. A lot of stress. Oh, every day I have to think about, I don't sleep. Every day I have to apply the job. It is difficult to get a job in course of the year. It is very, very difficult. We lose our friends, our income go down, and I want to talk, 11 years at Tyson is not easy, 1 year at Tyson is not easy, 2 weeks at Tyson is not easy. I think about our grandma, our daddies, who spent 26 years, 30 years, 35 years at Tyson. He spent all their life over there. Well, what company can take them? Our governor, please, we want our job back.
1: To talk more about this, we're joined by Caitlin Clark, director at Essential Workers for Democracy. Her latest piece in Labor Notes headline, Treated Worse Than Cattle, 2,500 Tyson Workers Laid Off Plant Shutters Overnight. She's joining us here in New York. Talk about what this means. 2,500 people laid off at once. Many worked at this plant for decades. Mm-hmm.
3: Yeah, so 2,500 workers were laid off virtually overnight. They got zero notice to the workers, to their union, their families, or their community. Many of these workers, as you mentioned, and as Ahoro mentioned, have worked at Tyson for 10, 20, some 30 years, doing some of the most dangerous jobs in America. Some have sustained cuts, chemical burns, repeated motion injuries. And through these years, they've made billions of dollars in profit for Tyson, which is one of the biggest meatpacking companies in the world. They're part of what we call the big four meat packers. They own 85% of all beef production in the United States. And the big four packers have played a huge role in the cattle shortage that we're seeing today. So Tyson has credited the cattle shortage for the reason for the closure. But you know, what we're seeing is while there are cattle shortages due to climate change-induced droughts and the increased price of diesel and fertilizer due to the war on Iran, we've also seen a years-long corporate consolidation in the meatpacking industry that's led to alleged collusion between the big four packers to repress the prices that they pay to cattle producers for their livestock. In addition to repressing the wages that they pay to workers for their work in the meatpacking plants and inflating the prices that they charge to consumers at the grocery store. So after all this, you know, these workers are now looking for new employment. Many of them are losing their health insurance. And because a vast majority of them are immigrant workers, many of them, even though they are eligible to receive unemployment benefits, are afraid to apply for those benefits. And so these workers have been organizing, protesting, organizing rallies to call on Tyson to extend their severance pay and calling on Illinois Governor J.B. Pritzker to intervene to help keep the plant open.
4: And Caitlin, isn't the shutdown illegal? There's a WARN requirement for employers of a minimum number of days that they must notify workers before shutting down.
3: Yes, so that's been under debate. The company has claimed that they will continue to pay workers severance pay until October, which would keep them in compliance with the WARN Act. But workers like Ahura are receiving roughly half of their previous paychecks. So, you know, paychecks that used to be $900 or $1,000 are now much closer to $400 or $500 a week. So that payment will continue for 2 months until October, which the company is claiming will keep them in compliance with the WARN Act. On top of that, they have made a plant closure agreement with the union that will give the workers about 1 to 4 weeks of additional severance, depending on how long they worked there. But for workers who worked more than 10 years at Tyson, they're only receiving 4 weeks of severance on top of the federally mandated severance pay that they're receiving due to the WARN Act.
4: Mentioned the union agreement. What has been the role of the union in this situation, and have they had meetings with the workers before signing such agreements?
3: Well, unfortunately, what we've heard from many workers on the ground is that they are disappointed with their local union's signing of an agreement with Tyson that basically said the union is not going to be fighting the closure of the plant, which has led many workers to independent worker action and organizing to hold their own rallies and their own protest actions to call on Tyson to do better for the workers and to increase their severance pay. You know, this is unfortunately a very common reality for many members of the United Food and Commercial Workers Union. It's a 1.2 million member union that represents hundreds of thousands of meatpacking workers and retail grocery workers across the country who believe that they deserve, you know, a fighting union where members are in charge. That's why we formed Essential Workers for Democracy. It's a nationwide network of rank-and-file UFCW members who are fighting to build a stronger and a more democratic union from the bottom up, primarily through the right to vote for a top union leadership. We've seen what this looks like in other unions like the United Auto Workers that won the right to vote just a few years ago, elected new leadership, and then went on strike against the big three automakers in 2023. Part of those contract negotiations were fighting companies like Stellantis to reopen formerly closed plants. Now, that fight is still ongoing, but it demonstrates that rank-and-file union members and workers across the country are hungry to take on these companies for who they really are, that they don't need, you know, partnerships with management, that we need to take on the bosses and be serious about the level of inequality and exploitation that working people are facing today.
1: And the message of the workers in this last 30 seconds who are rallying in Joslyn in Springfield as we move into Labor Day.
3: Mm-hmm. As we're going into Labor Day, I think it's an important reminder that working people in this country have never had their rights or their dignity handed to them by the bosses. It has to be organized for, it has to be fought for, and it can be won. When we look at labor history, we see that the 8-hour workday, the weekend, the 40-hour work week, those are all due to the power of the labor movement, due to solidarity and strikes. And working people need more, they deserve more, and they're ready to fight for it. It's time that our union leadership catch up with them.
1: Caitlin Clark, director at Essential Workers for Democracy, will link to your article. Treated worse than cattle, 2,500 Tyson workers laid off, plant shutters overnight. This is Democracy Now!, democracynow.org. I'm Amy Goodman with Juan Gonzalez. More than 1,000 people rallied in Danbury, Connecticut Wednesday night to protest recent immigration arrests in Connecticut. There have been roughly 100 ICE arrests of immigrants in recent weeks, more than half in the city of Danbury. At least 60 businesses in the city also closed their doors for a day without immigrants in support of the city's immigrant community. Among the arrests, local officials reported parents were picked up when they brought their children to school bus stops. The kids went into the bus and then the parents were taken by ICE. This is Connecticut Senator Chris Murphy last week.
5: There has been an obscene uptick in arrests here in Danbury, in particular this morning. There was a hunting of families happening at school bus stops in which ICE apparently waited for kids to board the bus and then picked up the parents just to intentionally terrorize the kids so that when they get off the bus, their parents are gone in detention, feeling traumatized, alone, scared to death. This has to stop.
1: CNN's Dana Bash asked so-called border czar Tom Homan about the bus stop arrests.
3: Are ICE officers detaining parents at school bus stops?
6: ICE isn't in the business of terrorizing children. That's just political fire. ICE is out there enforcing law that was enacted by Congress.
1: So he didn't deny what ICE was doing. On Thursday, Connecticut Senator Richard Blumenthal hosted a town hall in Danbury to hear directly from officials and community members. The advocacy group Danbury Unites for Immigrants says detentions occurred at day laborer gathering spots and a Latino grocery store, and that two of its legal observers were shoved by officers, with one hospitalized with injuries from pepper spray. For more, we're joined by Juliana Soros, a lead organizer for Danbury Unites for Immigrants, joining us from Danbury. Explain what's happening right now, Juliana, and why Danbury?
7: Danbury has really become the epicenter of ICE violence here in Connecticut. As you mentioned, at least 65 people were abducted over 4 days. That's over 65 families that have had their entire lives turned upside down and uprooted. I think that Danbury is targeted because Danbury is a diverse city. It's one of the most diverse cities in the country. And we know that our diversity is our strength, and that makes us kind of like an easy target for this administration right now at this time, unfortunately.
4: And Caitlin, what we're seeing now, that in the first year of the Trump administration, a big splash, high profile raids with television cameras. And now since the firing of Kristi Noem as head of Homeland Security, we're now seeing a completely different approach for the same purposes. Now we're seeing basically thousands of people disappear, abducted, as you say. What has been the impact on the Danbury community, which is has a significant immigrant population?
7: Yeah, we can feel the fear in our community, in the streets. Last week, we really have been describing it as the administration terrorizing our city, because that is what it felt like. The streets were empty. Kids stayed home from practice. Kids stayed home from school. Kids were seeing this happen from inside the bus as agents and masked agents often would shut down the street to just abduct people. So it really has been terrorizing. And we have seen this spectacle that these ICE agents have been doing and escalating alongside. They've come here with cameras. They've just do like a gross display of force and intimidation in a grocery store parking lot, where they're just walking around kind of hunting their next target. And the community sees that. You know, they drive by. These are, like I said, kids that are coming home from school on the bus, and they see that, and everybody's just really scared. So we tried to come together to have solidarity and to show this community that, you know, there are people that are here for them, and we are going to support them through this, and we'll work through this together.
1: Juliana, can you talk about what happens at the school buses, at the bus stops?
7: Yeah, so we saw this was last week. It was the first week of school. And as Chris Murphy said, the senator, you know, we saw and heard from community members that ICE was stopping at school bus stops, and they would take people, take parents after they had just dropped off their kids. And not satisfied in doing this just in the morning, they did that in the afternoon. Whether or not they were targeting specific bus stops, they were on bus routes. We have, you know, videos of kids inside the bus screaming ICE in Danbury. So while Tom Homan said that, you know, he's not aware of it, our community, our kids are very aware of ICE presence and of the ICE violence that is happening within our city.
4: And Juliana, apologies for my senior moment of misidentifying you, but
7: it's okay.
4: What is Danbury Unite for Immigrants doing right now to support these families?
7: Excuse me, we're doing a lot, but it's still not enough. You know, we have volunteers mobilizing as early as 5:30 in the morning to try to document ICE presence, to try to be witness to what's going on. We have helpline to try to field calls from families that are searching for missing relatives. We support people that are in post-detention, whether it's with grocery cards, giving people rides, picking up school supplies that was much needed this week, and trying to connect them with legal assistance as well. So we're trying to do a lot. We're trying to connect with our community members. But like I said, it's still not enough, and we're working around the clock because what happened last week was horrendous.
1: It's very interesting that the Danbury mayor, Roberto Alves, was undocumented into his 20s, said the fear he felt as a child is different from what his community is dealing with now. This is Mayor Alves.
8: This isn't a uniquely Danbury story. It is going on all across our country. It's up to us to document it. It's up to us to talk about it. I thanked Danbury Unite for Immigrants immensely over the last week. I've asked folks to join their ranks so we can have more people out there. I've also asked them to make sure they're careful, that they're not also taking it too far with a group that's taking it too far on them, because that group has shown that they will kill American citizens for doing what these folks are doing to keeping our brothers, sisters, fathers, mothers safe. We have seen, and it's not anecdotal, it's through the great investigative work of these advocates, that the majority of the folks that they are grabbing, that they are detaining, that they're putting in dark, dark places that aren't traceable right now, but we're starting to learn about them before they go and get processed somewhere else, is because of the work that these community groups are doing.
1: So that's the Danbury Mayor Alves, who came to this country undocumented until his 20s. We'll continue what's happening in Danbury and around the country here on Democracy Now! Juliana Suarez, I want to thank you for being with us, lead organizer for Danbury Unites for Immigrants. Coming up next week is the 25th anniversary of the September 11th attacks. We'll look at what happened at Windows on the World on the 107th floor of the World Trade Center. More than 70 workers died on September 11th. It's been called the UN of Workers. We'll look at the new documentary, Top of the World. Stay with us.

0: Billy Bragg performing Why We Build the Wall here in our Democracy Now! Studio. This is Democracy Now!, democracynow.org. I'm Amy Goodman with Juan Gonzalez. We end today's show with a look at a new documentary that premieres on CNN Monday night, just ahead of the 25th anniversary of the attacks on the World Trade Center, September 11th, 2001. Top of the World is directed by the Oscar-nominated filmmakers Julie Cohen and Betsy West. It tells the story of Windows on the World, the legendary restaurant atop the World Trade Center, the North Tower. Through the eyes of the former chefs and immigrant workers who kept the restaurant going until it all came to a tragic end a quarter of a century ago. Everyone who was at the restaurant the morning of September 11, 2001 was killed. That includes 79 workers and 91 guests. This is the trailer for Top of the World.
1: Innovative.
2: Splendid. Grandiose.
1: Magical. Windows and the Wolf was a show every night. You couldn't get in unless you knew somebody. The World Trade Center was built during this financial crisis. It was a very big expense.
3: People just didn't like these two buildings. And so the idea was open a restaurant, humanize it.
2: Joe Baum, who was opening this restaurant over 100 stories up in the air, he understood that people went out because you wanted an experience.
3: With 450 employees, Windows was like the UN of the restaurant world.
4: I was from Peru. It's New York City. It's a melting pot.
5: I came from the Ivory Coast. Being in the U.S. was a big dream.
6: This just in, the plane has crashed into one of the towers.
5: My friend's wife called me to say, your building is burning. I'm trying to call my husband.
7: We didn't know who was there.
3: We are still here, and we retain the memory of them.
2: Everybody's notion of the restaurant changed. It became ours.
8: We weren't just coworkers. It was a family.
5: These are the kind of stories that you remember.
1: There will never be anything like Windows in the World.
0: The trailer for Top of the World, a new documentary by the Oscar-nominated filmmakers Julie Cohen and Betsy West about Windows on the World, the restaurant atop the World Trade Center on the 107th floor. This is another clip from the film that features some of the former workers at the restaurant and how well things were going in the months before September 11, 2001.
9: I think on the last year, we're the highest grossing restaurant. Mm-hmm. Is it in the United States?
10: Privately owned.
9: Privately owned.
4: We were all in sync, and we were mainly the same people moving ahead in the company. David Emil was the owner of Windows. So David comes to the front desk one day, and he's like, Natalie, you interested in being a manager? Yes. I felt appreciated. That was the first opportunity that I was given to move ahead in my career.
5: In 2001, I think for me, it was the first moment of stability. I decided to bring my wife to America. I was working a little harder and getting the promotion and also improving significantly my English proficiency. And I had a pending asylum case. For me, it was going in the right direction. My wife got pregnant, and she was due in October 2001.
3: 2001 was the 25th anniversary of Windows on the World. We were planning a series of parties. We had it planned for October. Veuve Clicquot Champagne printed a special label for us that was a 25th anniversary label. 25 years for any restaurant is a celebration. And for us, it was momentous.
0: That clip from the documentary Top of the World premiering on CNN Monday night. For more, we're joined here in the studio by the directors Julie Cohen and Betsy West. Their previous film together include RBG and Julia, My Name is Pauli Murray, and the forthcoming Amelia for Amelia Earhart. And we're joined here in New York by one of the former workers at Windows on the World, who's featured in the documentary, Seku Sibi. He worked as a cook at Windows on the World and was scheduled to work on September 11th, but a co-worker asked him to switch shifts. He later became president of ROC, that's Restaurant Opportunity Center United, an advocacy group for restaurant workers. Today he's a nonprofit consultant. You lost 70 co-workers on September 11th as we come up on the 25th anniversary. My deepest condolences to you and, well, to everyone. So your friend, he was from Ecuador, you're from the Ivory Coast, asked you to work that asked. He asked if you would switch with him, right? Yeah. And that could he work on September 11th in the morning?
5: Yeah, it is one of those stories that's very sad, but gave me the guilt all along. Moises Rivas was supposed to work on Saturday night and asked me to swap a shift with him. I used to be off Sundays and Mondays, and I worked for him on Sunday. He worked for me on Tuesday. He didn't make it.
0: And the man who brought you to Windows on the World, who also worked there, talk about him and his family and what happened that morning. You were home, right?
5: Yeah, I was home. When I came from Africa in 96, I was living with Karim up until 2020 when his wife came, and he has two kids, and I left his apartment and took my own. His wife called me and asked me to check the TV because our building is burning. And I turned the TV on. It was effectively burning. She asked me to call her husband. We have two phones. I keep calling the phone numbers. It was ringing. And nobody ever picked up until the phone went dead silent when the building collapsed.
7: And Seku, could you talk about what you found out, what the enormous loss of your coworkers on that day, and how to organize after 9/11?
5: After the collapse of a building, it was so difficult that we didn't know how to make sense of everything that happened. So we kind of organized ourselves and went to the union first because the employer didn't have the name of his own employees. Everything was burned down in the building. So we started to organize among ourselves to support our restaurant workers and see what we can do for each other. Going out looking for a job. The tourism industry was dead. No restaurant were hiring, but at least when you go to a restaurant and you find as a cook, you find a server job, you can come to a center, a place where we gather and say, hey, they don't have a cook position, but they have a server position. So this is how we were keeping each other informed and helping each other get a new job. And that's what became later the Restaurant Opportunity Centers United.
0: Julie Cohen, talk about your decision to focus on this 25th anniversary of the World Trade Center attacks.
10: Yeah, I mean, obviously there's a side of real sadness and tragedy and the loss of life and people that were dear to Seku and others. But Windows on the World was also a place of beauty, of diversity, of opportunity. And when we learned about really the extraordinary immigrant workforce of Windows and what they collectively created, is just a reminder of the contributions of immigrant New Yorkers to the restaurant world and to the culture of the city.
7: And Julie, what are you hoping is the message of the film audience? There'll be a lot of commemorations in a few days of the tragedy.
10: Yeah, I mean, I think we want people to remember not just the tragedy, but the real beauty and the specific stories of what was lost on that day. I mean, you can be overwhelmed by the sadness, but let's not let that wipe away the legacy of a truly extraordinary institution in New York and all the people that helped make it be everything it was.
0: And Betsy West, talk about why you wanted to get involved with this project on this 25th anniversary.
11: Yeah, as Julie said, we were a little reluctant at the beginning. I mean, it's such a painful memory. We're both New Yorkers. We worked in the news business. We all spent months and months and months covering this story. But I think it was learning about the immigrant workers and realizing the connection to what's going on today, that this seemed like a story that was going to resonate. I mean, in across the country, 22% of the people who work in restaurants are immigrants. And here in New York, I mean, it's well over 50% of the people. And they
0: and the number of people who are picked up by ICE. How many? I mean, I don't know if we know the numbers of restaurant workers.
11: I don't think we know, but we do know that ICE hangs out around restaurants looking for people. And, you know, this is a story of what the contributions of these people are, you know, what how they help drive our economy and just our life, you know, our experience of going to restaurants and having a rich and diverse life. And this seemed like an important story to tell.
7: And Betsy, following up on that, given this, I think over 50,000 people arrested by ISIS last month, are you hoping to spur further conversation about the role of immigrants in U.S. society today?
11: Yeah, absolutely. I think that, I mean, not only are immigrants working in restaurants, they're starting restaurants. I mean, again, the percentage is it's over 30% of restaurants that are started in this country are by immigrants.
0: And Julie, you're not only a leading journalist and documentary maker, you're also a leader of the protests in an area, your community in New Jersey, particularly around ICE.
10: Yeah, I mean, I would count myself among many Americans who are vocally speaking out against ICE's unlawful and unintelligent in terms of what the impact is on society.
0: You were also on Democracy Now! With your husband, Paul Barrett, both pulling your bank accounts from Citizens Bank because of their support of deportation has led them to pull out of support for CoreCivic and GEO Group.
10: That's true.
0: Sekou, what gives you hope today? I mean, you headed ROC, the Restaurant Opportunity Center, for years. You just recently left. You see the climate today. You come from an immigrant community, you yourself from Côte d'Ivoire, from the Ivory Coast.
5: Yeah. I think for me, the whole story of Windows on the Wall is a story of resilience. I've seen mass deportation during the Bush number two era. Now it's gotten worse. But let's never give up hope because realities do change. But we need to keep fighting against the system that's making immigrant communities as, you know, the worst thing that ever happened to America.
0: You were an asylum seeker when you came to the United States,
5: yes.
0: And now you're a U.S. citizen.
5: Yes. It was a long process that took almost 20 years because adjusting status in America is actually extremely complicated. We should never give up hope. I think the story for Windows on the Wall is a story for resilience, a resilience in the face of adversity. And this adversity, we will overcome it if we don't give up. And we shall never give up.
7: And Sekou, when you hear of the current administration going after not only on also those trying to shut down all asylum claims, eliminate the status, trying to change also an increasing fees for people trying to come in. Your sense of what the future holds?
5: Yeah, my sense, again, my sense of the future for America will always be hopeful. There is a bump on the road. I remember John Ashcroft in the Bush era. And I think we came back to the same thing. It is a cycle. There are something that's really bad nowadays, and we have to face it. We have to fight against it. And what Joe is doing is a way to go. In a functioning democracy, immigrants are not seen as the enemy. But unfortunately, this is what is going. But the hope is we lose hope, and we should never lose hope. We should keep fighting.
0: Sekou Sibe worked at Windows on the World, lost 70 co-workers at the World Trade Center on September 11, 2001, went on to organize restaurant workers for almost a quarter of a century. And Julie Cohen and Betsy West are the Oscar-nominated filmmakers. Their new film, Top of the World, premieres on CNN on Monday. That does it for our show. I'll be in Madison, Wisconsin at the Barrymore Theater on Saturday night and at Chicago for two events, one of them with Juan Gonzalez after the screening of Steal the Story. 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I'm Amy Goodman with Juan Gonzalez.
12: 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This is Human Capital, news and features of Montana government. I'm J.P. Pomnikowski. 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People using Gmail are about to get more spam political messages in their email inboxes. Google last week quietly rolled out a new program that will allow candidates, political parties, and political action committees to more easily bypass Gmail's spam filter and send fundraising appeals to millions of Gmail users. The change comes after years of complaints from Republicans that Gmail's spam algorithm unfairly blocked their committee's emails more than those of their Democratic counterparts, although those complaints were found not to be true and dismissed in court. For political campaigns and PACs that meet the terms of Google's program, they can route an influx of cash solicitations into Gmail inboxes. Political strategists in both parties said the new policy could be meaningful for candidates, even if frustrating for users in the United States who are likely to be bombarded with pleas for donations. Kenneth Pennington, a Democratic digital strategist and veteran online fundraiser, said, "Heading into the 2026 elections, Gmail users are going to be flooded with unwanted political spam because Google decided to create a VIP lane for campaigns. This is a bad deal for Gmail users and a gift to bad actors in the political fundraising space." The new program is set to begin on September 8th, the day after Labor Day, and the day before Republicans are set to hold a rare midterm convention in Dallas. The change comes 4 years after Google rolled out a similar program on a pilot basis that was so unpopular that it was discontinued months later. MSU alumna Alicia Crane won a 2025 National Area Health Education Advocate of the Year Award to honor her efforts supporting rural health care in the Treasure State. The annual award recognizes individuals who demonstrate sustained, exceptional service in support of the Area Health Education Center mission. AHEC is an organization that receives funding from the U.S. Department of Health and Human Services, and Crane was one of three people nationwide to receive the award. The Montana Office of Rural Health and Area Health Education Center, based at MSU, nominated Crane for her leadership in rural health care, mentorship of future providers, and longstanding support of the AHEC Scholars Program at MSU. Crane, a family nurse practitioner, is a primary care provider at the Northern Cheyenne Indian Reservation school-based health clinic in Lame Deer and Busbee, where she delivers essential primary care and health education in one of Montana's most rural regions. Bozeman's McElhattan Road is closed for several months for the Bikeville Bicycle Park construction project. Construction started mid-August and has closed McElhattan from near St. Andrews Drive to Valley View Veterinary Hospital through early November. Nick Ross, Bozeman's Director of Transportation and Engineering, said that paving is a part of the project. Ross said, "We're going to be rebuilding the gravel section. We'll actually be moving it a few feet into the hillside. We'll be paving that section of McElhattan Road." Ross said the road improvements will also include stormwater management upgrades.

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1: I'm Dr. Anthony Lizerwitz, and this is Climate Connections. Extreme heat can make people sick and harm them in other ways, too.
2: Think about your ability to make decisions, your judgments, your hand-eye coordination, your balance.
1: Barak Alamud is at the Harvard T.H. Chan School of Public Health. His team analyzed workplace injuries reported to the Occupational Safety and Health Administration in 2023. They found that injuries, like falls, burns, and cuts, were more likely on days when the heat index was higher than 85 degrees, and the risk climbed more sharply when it was hotter than 90.
2: We found that the risk of injury increases by about 20% when the heat index is 110 Fahrenheit versus 80 Fahrenheit.
1: And even people working indoors in industries like manufacturing and healthcare were more likely to be injured on hot days. In some cases, a lack of air conditioning could be to blame. In others, the causes may be less direct. For example, rates of violence go up during a heat wave, which could put emergency room personnel at greater risk of injury. So as heat waves intensify, it will be important to understand the risks that workers face and take steps to protect them. Climate Connections is produced by the Yale Center for Environmental Communication. To learn more about climate change, visit climateconnections.org.

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0: 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You can find more information, schedules, and tickets at pinecreeklodgemontana.com. They hope to see you soon for some music between the pines.
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2: I'm Rick Smith, and this is Labor History in Two.
3: On this day in labor history, the year was 1875. That was the day anti-black violence erupted into a two-day massacre in Clinton, Mississippi. As many as 2,500 black Republicans and their families met at Moss Hill, a former plantation destroyed during the Civil War. The day was one of festivities and political speeches ahead of the fall elections. The county Republican Party invited local Democrats to debate. The Democratic state senatorial candidate did address the crowd. The editor of a local Republican newspaper and union officer, Captain H.T. Fisher, followed him. Soon, a group of white Democrats began to heckle Fisher as he spoke. Republican politicians attempted to quell the growing tensions. Almost immediately, however, the heckling whites opened fire on the crowd. Women and children fled in all directions as black Republican forces rushed to defend themselves and their families. By the end of the day, three whites and five blacks were killed. Clinton's mayor fed off rumors of black retaliation. He called upon white paramilitary forces, the White Liners, from surrounding areas for assistance. Several hundred answered the call and filled the town's streets. Historian Melissa Janczewski-Jones notes that though heavily armed, the White Liners accompanied white locals as they rampaged door to door looking for black Republicans to murder. After 2 days, as many as 50 black Clintonians were killed by white Democrats looking to end Reconstruction and regain political control of Mississippi. A Senate committee would later conclude, quote, "The riots at Clinton were part of a special purpose on the part of the Democrats to break up the meetings of Republicans and inaugurate an era of terror, not only in those communities, but throughout the state." Like what you hear? Check out more at laborhistoryin2.com.
0: Coming up, we've got a cover by Martha Scanlon and John Neufeld from their 2024 album Save It For Later. Here's the title cut, a cover of the English Beat song.

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1: This is Wildlife Capsules, presented by the Gallatin Wildlife Association. I'm Jay Schell. There are four species of skunk in North America, but only one is found in the Northern Rockies. The striped skunk is actually found all across the United States and Southern Canada. Eastern spotted skunk, hooded and hognose skunk are only found in more limited parts of North America. The striped skunk is ubiquitous. No doubt you've encountered one somewhere along the way, or maybe your dog has. Like other members of the musclehead family, which includes weasels, otters, and badgers, skunks are solitary, primarily nocturnal, and active throughout the year. With paired anal scent glands that are highly developed for defense, skunks can spray their powerful secretion accurately for up to 15 feet. Skunks emit their powerful odor only if the skunk has recently sprayed. Otherwise, they may pass by undetected. When threatened, however, the skunk raises its tail straight up and sprays 10 to 15 feet, though the newest spray may reach three times as far, and the smell may carry for a mile. If the fluid is sprayed on one's eyes, it causes intense pain and temporary loss of vision. Ammonia or tomato juice can be used to remove the odor. Carbolic soap and water are best for washing skin. Sudden movement, noise, or too close an approach can trigger the spray, and the striped skunk can spray even when held aloft by the tail. A mother skunk is fiercely protective of her young, and at the approach of an intruder will snarl, stamp, raise her hind legs, click her teeth, and finally, arching her tail over her back, and turning her rump toward the enemy, brace her hind feet to spray. The procession of a mother followed by her young in a single file, comical by day, is mysterious by night. With the black bodies invisible, all one sees is a series of ghostly undulating streaks of white. Skunk pelts are not much valued, but the musk, if removed, can be used as a perfume base because of its clinging quality. Skunks usually den in a burrow now abandoned by another animal, though they also dig their own and may use any protected place, such as a hollow log, a crevice, or beneath a building. Skunks are omnivorous and feed on a wide variety of vegetable matter, plus insects, ground-nesting birds, and amphibians. Although they feed on many insect pelts, they also root up lawns in the process. Mothballs sprinkled on the ground discourage them from visiting homes or campsites, since they and many other small animals are repelled by the smell of camphor. Skunks gorge themselves in the fall to fatten up in preparation for the lean winter months. They do not hibernate, but during extremely cold weather, may become temporarily dormant. The striped skunk is currently the chief carrier of rabies in the United States. Its only serious predator is the great horned owl. This has been Wildlife Capsules, presented by the Gallatin Wildlife Association. I'm Jay Schell. Thanks for listening.
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3: This is Human Capital, news and features of Montana government. I'm J.P. Pomnikowski. 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People using Gmail are about to get more spam political messages in their email inboxes. Google last week quietly rolled out a new program that will allow candidates, political parties, and political action committees to more easily bypass Gmail's spam filter and send fundraising appeals to millions of Gmail users. The change comes after years of complaints from Republicans that Gmail's spam algorithm unfairly blocked their committee's emails more than those of their Democratic counterparts, although those complaints were found not to be true and dismissed in court. For political campaigns and PACs that meet the terms of Google's program, they can route an influx of cash solicitations into Gmail inboxes. Political strategists in both parties said the new policy could be meaningful for candidates, even if frustrating for users in the United States who are likely to be bombarded with pleas for donations. Kenneth Pennington, a Democratic digital strategist and veteran online fundraiser, said, "Heading into the 2026 elections, Gmail users are going to be flooded with unwanted political spam because Google decided to create a VIP lane for campaigns. This is a bad deal for Gmail users and a gift to bad actors in the political fundraising space." The new program is set to begin on September 8th, the day after Labor Day, and the day before Republicans are set to hold a rare midterm convention in Dallas. The change comes 4 years after Google rolled out a similar program on a pilot basis that was so unpopular that it was discontinued months later. MSU alumna Alicia Crane won a 2025 National Area Health Education Advocate of the Year Award to honor her efforts supporting rural health care in the Treasure State. The annual award recognizes individuals who demonstrate sustained, exceptional service in support of the Area Health Education Center mission. AHEC is an organization that receives funding from the U.S. Department of Health and Human Services, and Crane was one of three people nationwide to receive the award. The Montana Office of Rural Health and Area Health Education Center, based at MSU, nominated Crane for her leadership in rural health care, mentorship of future providers, and longstanding support of the AHEC Scholars Program at MSU. Crane, a family nurse practitioner, is a primary care provider at the Northern Cheyenne Indian Reservation school-based health clinic in Lame Deer and Busby, where she delivers essential primary care and health education in one of Montana's most rural regions. Bozeman's McElhattan Road is closed for several months for the Bikeville Bicycle Park construction project. Construction started mid-August and has closed McElhattan from near St. Andrews Drive to Valley View Veterinary Hospital through early November. Nick Ross, Bozeman's Director of Transportation and Engineering, said that paving is a part of the project. Ross said, "We're going to be rebuilding the gravel section. We'll actually be moving it a few feet into the hillside. We'll be paving that section of McElhattan Road." Ross said the road improvements will also include stormwater management upgrades and new guardrails leading to Bikeville Bicycle Park. The $6 million project is being built on a 66-acre site between the old landfill and Snowfill Dog Park. Plans for Bikeville include more than 5 miles of trails for riders of all ages and skill levels, along with dedicated parking with more than 100 parking spaces. The McElhattan Road closure will require visitors to access Snowfill Dog Park from Manly Road for the foreseeable future. There's more information online at gvlt.org/Bikeville. 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
1: I'm Dr. Anthony Lizowitz, and this is Climate Connections. Extreme heat can make people sick and harm them in other ways, too.
2: Think about your ability to make decisions, your judgments, your hand-eye coordination, your balance.
1: Barak Alamud is at the Harvard T.H. Chan School of Public Health. His team analyzed workplace injuries reported to the Occupational Safety and Health Administration in 2023. They found that injuries, like falls, burns, and cuts, were more likely on days when the heat index was higher than 85 degrees, and the risk climbed more sharply when it was hotter than 90.
2: We found that the risk of injury increases by about 20% when the heat index is 110 Fahrenheit versus 80 Fahrenheit.
1: And even people working indoors in industries like manufacturing and healthcare were more likely to be injured on hot days. In some cases, a lack of air conditioning could be to blame. In others, the causes may be less direct. For example, rates of violence go up during a heat wave, which could put emergency room personnel at greater risk of injury. So as heat waves intensify, it will be important to understand the risks that workers face and take steps to protect them. Climate Connections is produced by the Yale Center for Environmental Communication. To learn more about climate change, visit climateconnections.org.

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2: I'm Rick Smith, and this is Labor History in Two.
3: On this day in labor history, the year was 1875. That was the day anti-black violence erupted into a two-day massacre in Clinton, Mississippi. As many as 2,500 black Republicans and their families met at Moss Hill, a former plantation destroyed during the Civil War. The day was one of festivities and political speeches ahead of the fall elections. The county Republican Party invited local Democrats to debate. The Democratic state senatorial candidate did address the crowd. The editor of a local Republican newspaper and union officer, Captain H.T. Fisher, followed him. Soon, a group of white Democrats began to heckle Fisher as he spoke. Republican politicians attempted to quell the growing tensions. Almost immediately, however, the heckling whites opened fire on the crowd. Women and children fled in all directions as black Republican forces rushed to defend themselves and their families. By the end of the day, three whites and five blacks were killed. Clinton's mayor fed off rumors of black retaliation. He called upon white paramilitary forces, the White Liners, from surrounding areas for assistance. Several hundred answered the call and filled the town's streets. Historian Melissa Janczewski-Jones notes that though heavily armed, the White Liners accompanied white locals as they rampaged door to door looking for black Republicans to murder. After 2 days, as many as 50 black Clintonians were killed by white Democrats looking to end Reconstruction and regain political control of Mississippi. A Senate committee would later conclude, quote, "The riots at Clinton were part of a special purpose on the part of the Democrats to break up the meetings of Republicans and inaugurate an era of terror, not only in those communities, but throughout the state." Like what you hear? Check out more at laborhistoryin2.com.

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1: It's time for Field Notes, brought to you by the Montana Natural History Center. We chose an early start to avoid the oppressive heat and smoke we had endured for the last month. August had arrived early in Missoula. My friend Mary and I organized our backpacks while Iris, true to her blue healer instincts, impatiently eyed our progress from the creek. Initially, we agreed on a quick run, but abandoned those ambitions for a relaxing stroll on a creekside trail. The cottonwoods and alders on the left and ponderosas and perennial grasses on the right frame the trail as if it were the subject of a painting, drawing our eyes up the valley. Mary was celebrating the variety and vigor of the riparian understory when I saw Iris sidestep a stick ahead of us. Iris leaves no stick unturned, so my curiosity was piqued. As we approached, I could see it was a rubber boa. The boa barely reacted as I kneeled down for a closer look. Since it was fairly stretched out on the wide trail, I saw it was about 18 inches long and colored a brownish hue that blended with the soil beneath it. The scales were shiny and faintly mottled, with larger scales on the head compared to the body. It's hard to believe these petite snakes are anacondas' distant relatives. The most northern ranged species of the boa constrictor family of non-venomous snakes, their genus, Carina, means graceful, delightful. It was certainly delightful to see this secretive snake. Maybe not the most photogenic subject, I still took dozens of photos at multiple angles. You, dear rubber boa, fascinate me. What is the key to your survival during the cool nights of western Montana? It took all my willpower not to pick it up, but I didn't want it to needlessly deploy one of its defense mechanisms, an unpleasant musky scent. Another defense is coiling and using their blunt tail to mimic their head. The coiled posture not only protects them, it conserves heat. Studies have found rubber boas regulate their body temperature through controlling blood flow and behavior or postures. So it makes sense that rubber boas conserve energy by avoiding quick movements. They don't even need quick movements or speed to hunt. Mostly active at night and the twilight hours of dawn and dusk, rubber boas ambush mice and shrews. They can slowly eat their way through a nest of young birds or mice, flicking their tails to fend off mothers trying to protect their young. I wish I had looked for the scars from those encounters. Reluctantly, we continued on the trail in contemplative silence, leaving the boa to sun itself on the road. I read that basking on the road is a behavior more commonly displayed by pregnant females. I wondered if I had observed the female during her 5-month gestation period. Would she give birth in late summer or early fall to 2 or maybe even 8 live young? Rubber boas give birth about every 4 years, and I wondered how many litters she had had and how many had survived. When we returned to the spot on our way back to the car, the rubber boa had gone back into the protection of the downed trees, thick leaf litter, and rocky slopes. I was excited to report the details of the encounter to my family. Like Iris, my blue healer, I am usually scanning my group to ensure everyone is accounted for and safe. This distraction means I am usually not the one who finds hidden treasures like the rubber boa. Sometimes the universe places reminders at our feet to be in the moment. Slow down, take notice, and wonder. Sometimes you almost trip over them. Today's field note was written in the Field Notes Writing Workshop at the Montana Natural History Center. 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To find out about upcoming events and programs at the center, call 406-327-3000. 1-800-273-0405 or visit our website at montananaturalist.org.

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2: This is Human Capital, news and features of Montana government. I'm J.P. Pomnikowski. Human Capital is a feature on Gallatin Valley Community Radio, KGVM Bozeman at 95.9 FM and everywhere via streaming at kgvm.org. People using Gmail are about to get more spam political messages in their email inboxes. Google last week quietly rolled out a new program that will allow candidates, political parties, and political action committees to more easily bypass Gmail's spam filter and send fundraising appeals to millions of Gmail users. The change comes after years of complaints from Republicans that Gmail's spam algorithm unfairly blocked their committee's emails more than those of their Democratic counterparts, although those complaints were found not to be true and dismissed in court. For political campaigns and PACs that meet the terms of Google's program, they can route an influx of cash solicitations into Gmail inboxes. Political strategists in both parties said the new policy could be meaningful for candidates, even if frustrating for users in the United States who are likely to be bombarded with pleas for donations. Kenneth Pennington, a Democratic digital strategist and veteran online fundraiser, said, "Heading into the 2026 elections, Gmail users are going to be flooded with unwanted political spam because Google decided to create a VIP lane for campaigns. This is a bad deal for Gmail users and a gift to bad actors in the political fundraising space." The new program is set to begin on September 8th, the day after Labor Day, and the day before Republicans are set to hold a rare midterm convention in Dallas. The change comes 4 years after Google rolled out a similar program on a pilot basis that was so unpopular that it was discontinued months later. MSU alumna Alicia Crane won a 2025 National Area Health Education Advocate of the Year Award to honor her efforts supporting rural health care in the Treasure State. The annual award recognizes individuals who demonstrate sustained, exceptional service in support of the Area Health Education Center mission. AHEC is an organization that receives funding from the U.S. Department of Health and Human Services, and Crane was one of 3 people nationwide to receive the award. The Montana Office of Rural Health and Area Health Education Center, based at MSU, nominated Crane for her leadership in rural health care, mentorship of future providers, and longstanding support of the AHEC Scholars Program at MSU. Crane, a family nurse practitioner, is a primary care provider at the Northern Cheyenne Indian Reservation school-based health clinic in Lame Deer and Busby, where she delivers essential primary care and health education in one of Montana's most rural regions. Bozeman's McElhattan Road is closed for several months for the Bikeville Bicycle Park construction project. Construction started mid-August and has closed McElhattan from near St. Andrews Drive to Valley View Veterinary Hospital through early November. Nick Ross, Bozeman's Director of Transportation and Engineering, said that paving is a part of the project. Ross said, "We're going to be rebuilding the gravel section. We'll actually be moving it a few feet into the hillside. We'll be paving that section of McElhattan Road." Ross said the road improvements will also include stormwater management upgrades and new guardrails leading to Bikeville Bicycle Park. The $6 million project is being built on a 66-acre site between the old landfill and Snowfill Dog Park. Plans for Bike Fill include more than 5 miles of trails for riders of all ages and skill levels, along with dedicated parking with more than 100 parking spaces. The McElhattan Road closure will require visitors to access Snowfill Dog Park from Manly Road for the foreseeable future. There's more information online at gvlt.org/bikefill. 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

KGVM thanks the Bozeman Folklore Society for their support. The Bozeman Folklore Society is dedicated to promoting, preserving, enjoying, and teaching the music, dance, and arts of traditional cultures. The Celtic Collective plays music at Valhalla Meadery on Friday evenings, and there's an open Celtic jam at Valhalla Meadery on Sunday afternoons. On Tuesday, September 1st, VFS welcomes Alice DiMichele and Rob Kohler to the Gallatin Labor Temple for a show. And on Saturday, September 19th, Four Shillings Short will return to Bozeman for another show at the Gallatin Labor Temple. More information on all BFS activities is available at bozemanfolklore.org or on the Bozeman Folklore Society Facebook page.

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Welcome to the Sleaze Stack Show. Every Sunday, 5 to 7 p.m. We started that off with Dubmatic's Ska Selector. After that, Los Tres Puntos, Aficionados. After that, Madness with Baggy Trousers. Baggy Trousers. Hope you're enjoying your Sunday. Nice and, it's a nice day. It's a very nice day. Hope everyone is out there enjoying it. Let's get on with some tunes.

All right. Started that off with Madame Claude, Holt Town Jig. After that, Les Bray, Let's Keep Dancing. Then the Inevitables with The American Me. Followed by Bob Marley and the Wailers, Who the Cap Fit. And then Maroon Town with Average Man. After that was Marina P and the Co-Operators, Disclaimer. Hope you are enjoying your day this Sunday. 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In the background, we've got some Karangbin, however anyone else says it is right, off their album, their awesome album, Hasta el Cielo, something like that. Yep. We're going to have a couple requests coming up. They're good requests, too. So, yeah, enjoy these. And hopefully Cody's tuned in and he gets to hear his requests. So thanks for tuning in. Yeah.

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1: 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They hope to see you soon for some music between the pines.
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All right. Yay. Thanks for tuning in. 95.9, pardon me, FM, KGVM, Bozeman, Montana. Hope you're enjoying your day, wherever you're at. Whether it's, you know, hanging out outside, having a brew, or maybe you're working. Hope you're enjoying the tunes. Sleeve Stack Show, Sundays, 5 to 7 p.m. We started that off with Cass Haley and Sundub doing a Jolene cover. Thank you, Dolly Parton, because we all love her. She was fantastic. After that was 96 Degrees in the Shade, Third World, followed by Dub Creator with Lie de Mattel. After that, Illegal Operations, Rotterdam Ska Jazz Foundation. Nice tune, nice tune. Then Raka Shaka, Labore. And then Rock Me Nice, Kabaka Pyramid in L'Antelope. Followed by Ghost Liam Dub. R. Doug. That's quite a sentence. Yeah, in the background, more Krangbin, Kingating. Thanks for tuning in, 95.9, KGVM, Bozeman Community Radio. 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Box 125, Bozeman, Montana 59771. We put the community in community radio. So thanks for tuning in. Hope your Sunday's going well.

All right. It is that time. So we started that off with 2063, Marina P. That's a great song. Then Black Suli, The Present. After that, Still Alive, Maximum Circus. Then Supamana, Crazy Time. After that, Still Alive, We Feel High. In the background, Slightly Stupid, Fat Spliffs. Lovely song. Thanks for tuning in out there. Butte, Alaska, Livingston, New Jersey, Missouri, Texas. Everyone out there. Bozeman, Three Forks. 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

0: It's something higher. I mean, it's not what we are dealing with. The reality of what's going to happen is something higher than man's own personal little vexation and pride self. This is something where no man can stop, because all nation are going to gather and all nation are going to say yes, right. And some plenty will die, you know. But there is people who daily will want it and no sense for them one. Which is the truth, the right to live, you know. Which when you take the right to live, is to have the right vibe. The right vibe come from Rasta.
1: Oh, I'm lost, I need a map. Oh, I slip, get back on track.

me and say give thanks for life, strength, and prosperity. Right now, we are here celebrating the life, the world.

Yeah, yeah. All right. So we started that off with Concrete Rockers, Earl 16, and the Co-Operators. After that was Isio and Dodo Sound, Dance Forever. 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Then Tribal Seeds and Pet Boy with Aya. 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Followed by Joe York and Mahome, Concrete. That's an awesome song. Just great song. And then Ross Tio, Fruit Ripe. And In the Odd, Be Careful. So thanks for tuning in, 95.9 FM, KGVM, Bozeman, Montana, and streaming online at kgvm.org. Hope your Sunday is going well, whether you're out there in the dish pit or hanging out, having some brews, enjoying the sun, because I feel like it's almost fall. So excited, because then it's going to snow, and we all want that snow. Been watching Warren Miller movies. It's such a great time. Yay! Thanks for tuning in at 95.9 FM, KGVM, Bozeman, Montana. 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
1: 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As a reminder, this episode originally aired on KALW on the previous weekday,

0: Welcome, I'm Rose Aguilar, and this is Your Calls U.S. at 250, a Native Perspective series. According to the CDC, 3 in 4 people in the United States have at least one chronic disease, while over half have 2 or more. Chronic diseases are the leading driver of illness, disability, and death in this country, and the problem is growing, despite research showing that 80% of these illnesses could be prevented through a healthy diet and lifestyle behaviors, including by adopting a plant-based or plant-forward diet. Native people face some of the worst health outcomes of all demographics in the country. Native adults are 36% more likely than others to have prediabetes or diabetes, a disease that was unknown to the indigenous population prior to the middle of the 20th century. Native News Online reports that experts and advocates say these disparities are driven by the lasting effects of colonialism. After forest removal in the mid-1800s, hundreds of thousands of Native people were forced onto reservations while the government outlawed many traditional subsistence practices. Tribes were left to rely on government commodities, which often included white flour, lard, and sugar. Well, the Physicians Committee for Responsible Medicine is hoping to help repair these disparities with their Native Food for Life program. It works with Native communities to use their ancestral plant-based foods to treat, reverse, and prevent chronic diseases. Later in the show, we'll be joined by Jensen Yazzie, a Diné photographer and artist from the heart of the Navajo Nation in Arizona. 16 years ago, he began following an ancestral plant-based diet as a participant in PCRM's Native Food for Life program, and within 1 year, he lost 100 pounds, restored his energy, and reversed his chronic pain. Joining us now is Dr. Josie Howard, a citizen of the Cherokee Nation, a psychiatrist, and a doctor who works with the Physicians Committee for Responsible Medicine's Native Food for Life program. Dr. Howard has been involved with PCRM for over 3 decades. Hi, Dr. Howard. Thank you so much for joining us, and thank you for your work.
1: Hello. Thank you so much for having me on.
0: Well, it's great to have you. And I have to say, Dr. Howard, with all of the news that's happening, it's all pretty heavy out there. And it's just nice to take a break from that and talk about something positive, especially a program that is trying to reverse disease and bring health to the Native community. Can you tell us a bit about your background and how you got involved with PCRM's Native Food for Life program?
1: Absolutely. And I also just want to thank you so much and express my gratitude for your doing this series, which I think is highlighting, you know, the history of our nation and in a much fuller telling of it. And I am delighted to be here to talk about something hopeful, which I think that the story of the Native Food for Life really speaks to that. The Native Food for Life program actually came about back in 2010 when the founder of Physicians Committee, Dr. Neil Barnard, traveled out to the Navajo Nation to give a talk, and he met Jonathan and Fifilia Nez, the former president and first lady of the Navajo Nation, who are also plant-based and who famously had lost over 100 pounds following a plant-based diet and started running. And this led to a partnership between Navajo Nation and PCRM, which then kind of, I think, ironically, in that part of the program was around social support and connection, but ironically, it took off during the pandemic in 2019 with the advent of an online course. And in terms of my involvement, I actually got involved when I was back in college and did an internship with PCRM in the 90s, and then have stayed connected and have been so delighted to be able to meet patients who have been following the Native Food for Life program, like Jensen Yazzie, people like the Nezes who have been really an inspiration for their communities.
0: We actually had the Nezes on the show, I believe it was last year, to share their story. And it was amazing to learn that when Jonathan Nez, he was actually 300 pounds, and he was encouraging Navajo children to take care of themselves and exercise. And he tells a story about a young person calling him out, saying, you're not practicing what you're preaching. And that began his transition to a plant-based diet, which helped him to lose 100 pounds and regain his health. I mean, he's doing really amazing work.
1: He absolutely is. And Fafilia is also an inspiration with her. They both really have a focus on families doing this together, which I think Jensen will mention as well, was a very powerful part of the process for him.
0: Like I said, it's a tough time out there.

0: many success stories. And one of the great strengths of the program is that it's not just about healing the physical body. I think it is about bringing back the traditions of our ancestors. As you, I think, very eloquently mentioned, you know, commodity rations were something that took over Native diets when we were displaced from our lands and food was literally weaponized as another means for slow destruction. But by going back and reconnecting to the food of our ancestors, which was largely plant-based, corns, beans, and squash were the basis of the cultivated foods, along with foraged fruits and berries and different plants. And by going back to these foods, we're able to reconnect to the way that our ancestors lived in a way that also fuels our bodies and can bring us together in our communities and in our families. So I think Jensen is an amazing example. And at the same time, I have seen many people who have done similar things and have really enjoyed the process and embraced it, and have felt empowered by it.
1: And Jensen will be joining us to share his story in about 15 minutes. It is so important, as you point out, you hear in the media fairly regularly when we're talking about chronic disease, that Native people have higher chronic diseases, higher percentages than the rest of the population. But the sentence usually stops there. There's really no context. This didn't just happen. It's not like Native people want to have higher rates of diabetes and chronic diseases. As you have pointed out in past interviews, food has really been weaponized as a means of slow destruction against Native people with the introduction of lard, flour, and sugar. And I think a lot of people probably forget or maybe don't even think about the fact that milk and cheese are actually European foods. Cows were not native to the United States and the rest of the Americas. They were brought here by Europeans.
0: That is spot on. Yes, absolutely. Milk and cheese are not part of the traditional Native diet, as evidenced by the fact that most Natives are, in fact, lactose intolerant. Mm. But they were introduced along with the commodity rations. And I think that relearning this traditional ancestral way of eating is part of what brings the healing. It's not just the foods, but the recognition that I think we are reclaiming our health by reclaiming our food and our habits and our lifestyles.
1: And it's also so important to look at the history of what the United States government did to Native people, just putting people on reservations and really, really having such a negative effect on their traditional ways of eating. And so now you look at where we are today, and a lot of people who live, especially in remote areas, do not have access to fresh food. Can you talk
0: Absolutely.
1: More about that?
0: Yes, yes. Access is very important. And it varies significantly from, you know, every tribe is different. Right. Every tribe has a different history, though we have the commonalities of European contact. But different tribes have had different strategies, all of which I think have been quite powerful, whether it's seed banks, community gardens, even how food is displayed in gas stations, where a gas station is the closest place where one can obtain food. But also, you know, one thing that has been really inspiring for me when I went with PCRM through the Navajo and the Hopi Nation is the cooperation within communities of their harvesting foods together, harvesting plants together, storing those together, helping one another, sharing foods from gardens. And then, you know, another really interesting

0: conversation I've had along the way is also, how do you follow a whole food plant-based diet when your only source of food is a Walmart?
1: Wow.
0: And it can be done. And I think that that is one of the powerful things about this program as well, is the education. The healthy way of eating needs to be the easy way. And I think the more that we can do that, the more we can support our communities.
1: How do you answer that question when people say we only have access to a Walmart, or we do not have access to farmers markets and grocery stores with a lot of variety of fruits and vegetables? How do you answer that question? How do we eat this way?
0: Well, I think that that points to one of the take homes from the survey, which is that Native communities want education, but we also want support. And I think that one of the really, the ways that we can superpower the Native Food for Life program is not just by teaching people, this is what you eat, this is how you shop at the grocery store, but also how can we work within the existing organizations in the communities to make this accessible, whether that is produce distribution, you know, working on the community gardens, as mentioned. Walmart is a source of beans, some whole grains, but the fresh fruits and vegetables remain an issue. And I'm hoping that the more we have people involved in this, the more answers that we come up with and the more that we're able to fight back to that historical trauma that continues to have effects on our health today.
1: Going back to the survey that found 78% of Native respondents would be willing to adopt a plant-based diet if it were affordable, accessible, and culturally appropriate, what does that mean exactly? Culturally appropriate? And how do you talk to people about that?
0: Yeah, that's a great question. And I think this is an important point to remember, that there is not one Native American community. We are many, many tribes and have many different cultures. So it's important that the program from Physicians Committee approaches each community, I think, with a sense of curiosity and openness to what their traditional foods are, and really a sense of learning those. Chef Lois Ellen Frank and Walter Whitewater have been instrumental in helping develop different recipes for different communities, which are plant-based and based in our ancestral foods. But culturally appropriate, I think we have to approach this with a sense of curiosity and humility. And it is always a learning process.
1: We actually had them on the show also. Lois Ellen Frank and Walter Whitewater are out with a beautiful book, if you'd like to check it out, called Seed to Plate, Soil to Sky, Modern Plant-Based Recipes Using Native American Ingredients. We had them on last April, and you can find that show at KALW.org. Click news in Your Call or just do a quick search. On today's Your Call, it's our U.S. at 250, a Native Perspective series, and we are talking about the Native Food for Life program. It's part of the Physicians Committee for Responsible Medicine. They do such important work, and they work with Native communities to use ancestral plant-based foods to treat, reverse, and prevent chronic disease. We're joined by Dr. Josie Howard, a citizen of the Cherokee Nation, a psychiatrist, and a doctor who works with PCRM's Native Food for Life program. She's been involved with the program for over three decades. If you have a question or a comment for Dr. Howard, if you work on food justice, food sovereignty issues, working to reduce and prevent chronic disease, which unfortunately these numbers are just rising, you can give us a call at 866-798-8255. You can also email yourcall at kalw.org. Dr. Howard, as you know, these high numbers are really hitting people across the board. People of color have much higher numbers, but it's also people in the United States and around the world. I was just watching this Reuters video. They did a great job. They looked at what's happening in Indonesia, and it's so sad because the young kids are eating so much processed food, and they are having major health problems. And this is going on in a lot of poor countries around the globe. So I wonder, how have you seen the chronic disease crisis change over your 3 decades working with PCRM? Because the word is getting out, you know, unlike ever before, but the numbers seem to just be increasing. What do you think is happening there?
0: Oh, gosh, that's a big question. Well, I think there are different forces at play between the food industry and public health messaging. So we're certainly seeing trends going in pushed in opposite directions from each of those drivers. But I think that you point out that this is not something that is a local problem. This is a global problem. And that the goal really is moving away from the processed foods, that we're talking about a dietary pattern. We're not talking about a diet. We're talking about a dietary pattern that focuses on whole foods, plant-based foods, and moving away from McDonald's, from the ultra-processed foods, which we know shorten life expectancy, increase obesity, diabetes, heart disease, metabolic disease. And again, I think that part of this is education, and I think part of it is accessibility and making the healthy choice easier.
1: Right. There's new research out from the UCLA Center for Health Policy. It found that more than 1/3 of American Indian and Alaska Native adults live with elevated blood pressure. 32% live with hypertension, heart disease, diabetes, or a combination of these conditions. And what was so interesting about the PCRM survey is that while an overwhelming majority of Native people said they'd be willing to adopt a plant-based diet, only 13% knew that a plant-based diet can help prevent or even reverse type 2 diabetes. So as you say, education and really getting this information out there is so crucial.
0: Absolutely. I think number one, education. That number, the 13% awareness, was really sobering. But I think that the openness that we saw to following a plant-based diet and the agreement that really, you know, food is medicine. In the Cherokee culture, we're taught that every disease has a plant as its medicine. And literally for cardiometabolic disease, for diabetes, obesity, whole plants are the medicines. And I think that there was great agreement on that point within the survey. So I felt very optimistic from that side of the survey results.
1: You have also said in past interviews that in terms of food sovereignty, going back to traditional plant-based foods is so empowering and also really creates a connection to the ancestors. Can you talk more about that?
0: Yeah, absolutely. I grew up spending summers with my grandparents in Oklahoma, where the Cherokee were removed, where just about everyone seems to be from one of the 5 tribes that are located, actually more than that, in Oklahoma. But I grew up helping my grandparents with raising, gardening with the corn and their apples, picking wild blackberries, and hearing stories. And I think that an important part of Native culture, where food also comes into play, is storytelling. And that is a way that we connect to the ancestors, knowing that we're following the same practices, we're eating the same foods from that land that our ancestors ate, and that continue to nourish our bodies. it's a way of being connected to your food that feels good, in a way that eating ultra processed food from Walmart will never feel.
1: And I'm guessing that, and we'll hear about this from Jensen once he joins us in a few minutes, that when Jensen talks to people about this, especially young people, it's got to be empowering, because there has been some tension between the vegan community, and I've seen this play out online, especially, you know, people saying go vegan, and people are saying, you know, that is not culturally sensitive. We've got our cultural practices. That is not, you know, we're not vegans. And so it must be really empowering for someone like Jensen to say, it's not about us coming to say go vegan. It's so much more than that.
0: Exactly. Exactly. And I think it is not a, it is not something that needs to be black and white. We're talking right. about a pattern of eating, and we're talking about what occupies the bulk of the plate.
1: Right.
0: So I think, again, you know, back to your question of cultural sensitivity, wild game is a part of many cultures. Mm-hmm. And we're really talking about replacing McDonald's with the corn, beans, and squash.
1: Well, and also just wild game, and the way that Native people, I mean, we could go back to, you know, so many traditions, but talking about today, wild game is a far cry from the factory farm industry.
0: Indeed. That is exactly right.
1: Right. And before we go to break, what strikes you about how young people respond to these messages when you and others talk to them about putting more plants on their plate to try to stay healthy and to try to prevent chronic disease once they get older?
0: You know, I've really seen a sense of not just openness, but excitement. Hmm. There's something about learning something new that's old, that's a connection, as we said, to the ancestors, but also that every time you do it, that you're helping your own health and you're helping the health of your community. And that's something that happens every day. And there's something about that reinforcement that I think is very powerful, and that young people have really been receptive to and embracing.
1: Well, we're going to take a quick break. Dr. Josie Howard is a citizen of the Cherokee Nation, a psychiatrist and a doctor who works with the Physicians Committee for Responsible Medicine's Native Food for Life program. They work with Native communities to use ancestral plant-based foods to treat, reverse, and prevent chronic diseases. After a break, we'll be joined by Jensen Yazzie, a Diné artist from the heart of the Navajo Nation. 16 years ago, he began following a plant-based diet as a participant in PCRM's Native Food for Life program. Within just 1 year, he lost 100 pounds. He restored his energy and reversed his chronic pain. This is Your Calls, U.S. at 250, a Native Perspective series. I'm Rose Aguilar. We'll be back after this.
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1: This is Your Calls, U.S. at 250, a Native Perspective series. I'm Rose Aguilar. Today, we are talking about the Physicians Committee for Responsible Medicine's Native Food for Life program, which works with Native communities to use ancestral plant-based foods to treat, reverse, and prevent chronic diseases. Native adults have some of the highest rates of chronic diseases, including being 36% more likely than other adults to have prediabetes or diabetes. And of course, this is directly connected to colonization. If you have a question or a comment for our guests, if you work on food sovereignty issues, if you have any questions just about preventing or reversing chronic disease, we'd love to hear from you. The toll-free number is 866-798-8255. You can also email your call at kalw.org. Dr. Josie Howard is a citizen of the Cherokee Nation, a psychiatrist, and a doctor who works with the Physicians Committee for Responsible Medicine's Native Food for Life program. Dr. Howard has been involved with PCRM's work for over 3 decades. And now we'd like to welcome Jensen Yazzie to the show. Jensen is a Diné photographer and artist from the heart of the Navajo Nation in Arizona. 16 years ago, after meeting with the Physicians Committee, Jensen Yazzie's father told his family he wanted them to try to embrace their natural ways of eating as indigenous people. Jensen Yazzie, who was then 22, weighed 288 pounds and suffered from chronic pain. So he and his father embarked on an experiment to eat a plant-based diet for 30 days to see if it could affect their health. Within 1 year, Jensen Yazzie lost 100 pounds, had more energy, and reversed his chronic pain. And he's been plant-based ever since. Hi, Jensen. Thank you so much for joining us.
4: Hello.
1: Hi, it's great to have you. Thank you. Jensen, your story is so incredible. You told the Colorado Sun that when your dad first wanted to go back to the ancestral way of eating, initially you weren't into it, but it has really transformed your life. Can you first talk about that meeting with the Physicians Committee for Responsible Medicine and why your dad wanted you to embrace your natural ways of eating?
4: So my father came home one day and he was like, we're going to go plant-based. And it was right before the new year. And my dad was like, well, we're going to go plant-based. I know you guys don't know what this is, but we're going to switch to a plant-based diet, which is just your fruits, your vegetables, pretty much the way our ancestors used to eat. And so we were kind of, I was like freaking out and I was like, I don't want to do this. I want to just keep eating my meat. And I was a carnivore, like a hardcore carnivore prior to being plant-based. And so he came home, he introduced it to the family and we more or less were like, my mom did her research and she's like, yeah, it'll work. You know, this is actually a good way of life. And so we more or less ate our last meals. We ate out and we went to our favorite restaurants and then we kind of just went cold turkey. And PCRM more or less just came to the res and told my dad, like, this is what we're going to do. We're going to go live. And so the new year came and we just went plant-based for a month. And he's like, let's just try it for a month, 3 weeks, 21 days. We'll see how it goes. And from here forward, we're going to go ahead and just see if we like it or not. And ever since then, we just never went back. And it changed my attitude, my outlook on life. It changed how I saw food. And I actually found love for food. I found more interest for food. I found things that I like. I like frozen grapes. And it was more or less just finding who I really was. I love to eat. So more or less, I get to eat more. I get to enjoy more healthy foods. And I get to feel more alive. And it's something that it was just changed my life.
1: Wow, that's amazing. You were in a short film about all of this called Navajo Nation Reclaiming the Plate, and you talk about the lack of access to fresh foods on the Navajo Nation, and you share that twice a month your family had to drive 3 hours to Colorado just to get fresh food. Can you talk about that?
4: Yeah, so my family, we started exploring food around the Navajo Nation because it's a food desert and there's only 7 restaurants on the whole Navajo Nation. And so, yeah, they have fruits and vegetables, but they're already ripe. So if you go to the grocery store right now and you try to get food, it's already past its ending stage, you know, and you don't get that fresh juiciness, that real rich flavor. And so then we started exploring, okay, where are we going to get this? Where are we going to get that? And then we started going to like the big chain grocery stores, buying our food there. And then it was more or less just turned into like our delicacies. Okay, where can we buy whole bulk nuts and grains and legumes, and where can we buy these things? And then so we started finding different natural grocery stores, excuse me. And so we found natural grocers, and they had just like fresh mushrooms. Everything was still fresh before it even ripe. So when we would just like, you know, do our grocery list, and then I would go to different grocery stores along the way to Colorado, and then we more or less just would find, you know, fresh mushrooms, fresh vegetables. We found vitamins, our electrolytes, and things in that nature from this grocery store. And it was just more, I like to travel as well. So we kind of just embarked on this journey together. And it was something to look forward to, something that we could build upon and plan our meals for the day, plan our fiber, plan our protein, and just find things that really worked for us. So then now we more or less just go to Albuquerque, which is, you know, same 3 hours. And so that's a thing. Most big chain or, you know, fancy grocery stores like Trader Joe's, Whole Foods and that nature are off the reservation, like Flagstaff, Albuquerque and Durango. And so it's more or less you choose your journey. So you can either go to Flagstaff, Albuquerque or Durango to find these things. And then it, you know, you just choose your journey, and it's pretty neat because now we just save our money and then we still go off the reservation and buy our food. Because you can go to, yeah, to Gallup or to the nearest border town, but it's not the same because they don't have the wide variety of selection. It's just this small, what's here is what's here. And if you don't like that brand, you're kind of stuck with it.
1: Gosh, this raises so many questions. How did you all stick with it? Because a lot of people will try to add more fruits and vegetables, plant-based foods to their diet, but a lot of people just can't stick with it. So how did you all do it?
4: So more or less, my mom is the staple in our family. She and my sister are both a staple, actually. They plan the meals, they plan dinner, they plan lunch, and they plan dinner. So then we more or less write out our grocery list. Okay, this is what we're going to have on Tuesday, Wednesday, Thursday, Friday. And we plan our meals and we buy accordingly. And then we more or less just focus on the things we like. So like if we all like apples, we buy apples. We buy kiwis, we buy oranges, we buy melons. And like right now we have a bunch of melons in our kitchen. And so then we come home, we get our melons and we cut everything up right away and we refrigerate it so it lasts a little bit longer. And then during the week we snack on our fruits and vegetables, but it's more or less just planning out the meals for the week and communicating with the family. Okay, hey, well, there was a time I was allergic to peanuts because my gut wasn't right. My stomach wasn't right. And every time I ate peanut butter, I would break out. And I was like, what is going on? Like, I could eat peanut butter. And then I cleaned my gut, ate healthier. And it took about a good 3 years to clean my system out. And so now I can eat peanut butter. So my parents and my sister stopped cooking with peanut butter. They stopped doing peanut sauces. And then out of nowhere, this past year I was like able to start eating peanut butter again, and they're like, wait, what are you doing? You can't eat that, you're allergic. And I was like, no, look. And I ate in front of them. They're like, what is going on? And so it was just understanding I had to clean my gut, I had to clean my system, I had to clean, you know, my whole system. And as soon as we were able to change that, we were able to go back to butter. And because they actually switched to like cashew butter, almond butter, and they were trying all kinds of different things, and we stopped buying peanut butter, but now we eat peanut butter. So it's more or less just finding things and communicating with our family what we like, what we don't like. And I used to tell them, oh no, don't worry about it, we don't need that. And then they would change it. And so it's pretty neat. Like my niece and my nephew don't like tomatoes. It's kind of strange, but I love tomatoes. So we don't really eat with a lot of tomato sauce. Like we have our pasta and we have two dishes on the side. So my sister will make homemade cashew sauce, and then for the kids, and then the adults will eat tomato sauce, or, you know, there's just two servings of it. And then we more or less, whatever we have is what we have. And so like right now we have a garden. And so we normally just go outside, grab from our garden, and what we don't have, we forage in our garden, we go to the grocery store and we grab it. Mm-hmm. So it's more or less just finding what you love and sticking to that, finding what makes you happy and sticking to that.
1: When you changed over to a plant-based diet, when did you first notice changes? How fast did it happen?
4: I'd say within 2 weeks. The third week, it was when I started, my complexion changed, my body odor stopped. Like right now, I've been training twice a day. I go to the gym in the morning, and like this morning, I woke up, I did a 5.8 mile run, and I was like, "Oh, cool!" When I got back, I was kind of tired. We cooked breakfast, and then more like they're like, "So you're gonna go to the gym now? Like you can get your second workout in?" I was ready to go, but then I was like, "No, I had something to do. I had something to do." So I almost went to the gym, and I was like, "Oh no, good thing I didn't go to the gym." But I've just been trying to keep that. My palate clean. I've been trying to keep my body smelling clean, my, you know, understanding the changes within my body. And when I noticed the changes, I just didn't want to stop.
1: Wow.
4: It just started slowly. My complexion changed. I wasn't so dark. I wasn't so tired. Back then I used to sleep like, and then I'd have my afternoon crash. And then all of a sudden I'd like, want to take a nap, sit down, lay down, and now I can go all day. Like normally I don't eat till noon or lunch, you know, like I try not to fast, but I've been picking up the fasting practice more. And I've actually just been trying to keep my body clean. My body doesn't smell like it used to. My joints, my cartilage isn't cracking. Yesterday morning, I know this is way off, but I went for a run and I fell fell on my knee, and I was like, oh man, like I'm going to hurt when I get up. And then next thing you know, I just stretched and there was no inflammation. There was no pain. And I was like, I was able to run 5.5 miles this morning, like nothing. And then I was thinking about it. I was like, you know, I wiped out yesterday on my run, and to get back up and run again, the inflammation, the pain, I was able to jump back from it so quick. And so understanding those changes and listening to my body, when I'm thirsty, I drink water. I add my salt to my water. I try to add more fruits and vegetables into my diet. When I have cravings for sugar, I just eat melons. And recently our family, like we have our sweet cravings and stuff, we started making smoothies. So then everybody's like, oh, we're going to make a smoothie. And then it turned into like not one smoothie for me. And then it turned into like 6 or 7 smoothies now. And so then everybody's like, okay, well, I don't want this in my smoothie. I want this. And then being able to buy and source your little knickknacks into your smoothie, like our hemp seeds, our chia seeds, our blue spirilla, our moringa, our beet powder, you know, just these little things that tweak it and add the protein in it and add our sea salt into the smoothie. It's just tweaking these little things that really make you happy. Like when you get to enjoy it, you crave it again and you look forward to that the next day. Like, okay, cool. So now when we go shopping, we actually buy like the 5-pound bag of mangoes, frozen mangoes, and then we more or less just plan it out for 2 weeks.
1: Jensen, I listened to a few of your past interviews, and I loved hearing you say that embracing a plant-based diet as a family has really resulted in more happiness for your entire family. You say that you all look younger, and it's just a more beautiful way of living. And I wonder, how has that affected your relatives and your friends on the reservation? How has this affected people in your friend and family circle?
4: So in the community, people notice, people take the change in how we operate as a family. Like our garden, for instance, we have so much mint and things growing where we're constantly giving it away. We're like, okay, this is growing too much. We need to go and forage this and share it. So we share with our neighbors. And the next thing you know, they're like looking over like, hey, do you have any more? You know, and we'd share the ideas how to use the mint and how to recycle things. And so then even when we go shopping now, like if we find something plant-based in the border town, Gallup, we drive all the way there. It's 45 minutes, 50 minutes from our house. And we go buy something and it's plant-based. And then next thing you know, the community sees us eating it, or at work, they see that, oh, hey, these guys they have this snack. And then we go to town and go buy these things, and then they're gone. And it more or less just changed the family by them incorporating a plant-based, you know, sides and dishes for us. So now when we have gatherings, the family actually takes out the butter, they take out, you know, they switch their oils, they eat healthier, they make healthier choices for us as a unit. And it's like when we have gatherings and Christmas, they literally tweak the dishes so it's plant-based. Yeah, they'll have their like turkey and their chicken on the side, but that's it. And everything else is plant-based. And then everybody likes to eat so healthy and they support it. And like, we just, my family and I, we just went on a trip. And everybody was like, so where can we eat? And it wasn't just like, oh, we're going to go eat out at this restaurant. It was like, where can Jensen eat? Where can we take Jensen out to eat this, to experience this? And they actually kept me in mind, which was cool. Like it was the mindfulness, and they're more mindful about not just us, but about their own choices. And they take their health very seriously. You know, they like, once they recognize something with their body, they're like, oh, I need to go get checked. I need to go heal myself, and I need to go see what's wrong. And it's cool because you just see that them change their own perspective and outlook on their health, on their life, and how they take pride in themselves.
1: Mm. Well, on today's Your Call, we are talking about the Physicians Committee for Responsible Medicine's Native Food for Life program. Jensen Yazzie is a Diné photographer and artist from the Navajo Nation. 16 years ago, after a meeting with PCRM, Jensen's father said, let's try this. Let's embrace our natural way of eating as Indigenous people. And Jensen was 22 at the time, suffered from chronic pain, and initially was skeptical, but decided to do it. Within 1 year, he lost 100 pounds, he had more energy, and reversed his chronic pain. He's been plant-based ever since. We're also joined by Dr. Josie Howard, a citizen of the Cherokee Nation, a psychiatrist, and a doctor who works with PCRM's Native Food for Life program. She's been involved for over three decades. Dr. Howard, Jensen's story is amazing, and it's incredible to think about how his family's story is affecting other people. It's kind of like leading by example, and people ultimately want to be healthy, but a lot of people don't know how to do it. And it's hard because a lot of this food, I mean, I can speak from experience with my dad. It's this fast food is so addicting, and these companies create this food so it'll, you'll just want more and more. And it's so hard to turn away from it. But in Jensen's case, they did it. And look at the results, which are incredible. What can be done at a time when, and I don't want to spend a lot of time on this, but at a time when RFK has ended federal programs intended to prevent chronic disease among Native people? I mean, he's ended really important programs that were bringing fresh, locally produced food to tribes. What can be done to ensure, like, places like the Navajo Nation, like Jensen's family, do not have to drive 3 hours just to get fresh fruits and vegetables?
0: That's a great question. And I love hearing, every time I hear your story, Jensen, I am so incredibly inspired. I think that one of the important points that he makes, it, you know, that really resonates with me, especially as a psychiatrist, is that habits are contagious. When one person makes that change, the whole family is in on it. Mm-hmm. And that is incredibly powerful. And I think that it's just a reminder that this is not a program of restriction. This is a program that allows people to have a fuller experience of being alive. And access is a part of that. And I think that we talked earlier about, you know, what do you do when the only place is Walmart? Well, you can still get plant-based food. The quality is not as good, and the government support certainly is not there. But Jensen speaks to this beautifully. It can be done, and it can be done particularly when I think we work together as families and communities and helping one another. So it can be a source of both, I think, individual empowerment, as well as a source of connection and a source of helping our family and our friends by setting an example.
1: Hmm. Jensen, what are your thoughts about that? What can be done to ensure that people living on reservations where they don't have much access, what can we do to change that?
4: I think what we can do to change that is more or less understand the importance of food sovereignty, to being able to be Hojong, which means in Navajo is to be beautiful, to be the most beautiful person you can be, to walk in beauty, to be able to take that pride into your food. And I know that not all fresh fruits and vegetables are widely available to a whole North America indigenous people, but to understand that, to be able to just take back that peace of mind, to understand that this is good for me, this helps me, this makes me feel good, I enjoy this, versus you just not caring and just being mindful about your body, your spirit, your soul, and the purpose and where it comes from. And like, every time I pray, I always think about, okay, hey, I just give thanks. I give thanks for this meal that I'm about to eat, for the person who prepared it, to the people who stored it, purchased it, and grew it. And I just give thanks to that. And then every time I give thanks to that, I'm able to get more of it in a different form, in a more healthy environment. And I know that it's hard to find these fresh fruits and vegetables. And then you can switch to your frozen vegetables, your frozen fruit. You can switch to dry fruit. You can switch to understanding, like, you know, like, I know it's hard for, like, we like our carbs here in this house. And so recently we started getting into banana chips. And so understanding, like, just, you know, our dried fruit, our nuts and stuff, and really just our grains and our beans, and really finding what works for our family. And now we look forward to once a week we get to prepare stews. And, you know, like, we just got the other day, I went to the top of the mountain, the middle of nowhere, to paint and draw. And this family came over and they're like, hey, would you like some stew? And they were like, it's fresh squash and corn. We grew it in our garden. And I was like, does it have meat in there? And they were like, yes, unfortunately it does. And I was like, I'm sorry, I don't eat. There's, you know, animal products in there. And they were like, they kind of got sad. And I was like, oh no. Next thing you know, they came over and they had like six squash and six cucumbers. And they're like, hey, we grew these. We just thought we'd share them with you. And I was like, literally on top of the mountain in the middle of nowhere, I got some fresh fruit, I mean, some fresh vegetables, and it was neat. And it just came to me. And I was like, and I was able to bring it home and share it with my family. And so we have it on the table where we're like ready to eat it. But it's just like giving that thanks and being grateful for that, and understanding that the abundance is already yours. It's already there. You just got to be grateful for it and it'll come.
1: Mm. And in many ways, eating like this is an act of resistance, because you're resisting the dietary changes that happened since colonization. We were talking earlier about the lard, flour, sugar, the milk and the cheese that are European foods, because cows were brought over from Europeans. We've got a couple of emails, and we did a lot of shows about plant-based eating earlier this year. A lot of people just wonder where to start if you don't know. There's so much information out there, conflicting information. Some people buy a lot of cookbooks, but that can also be overwhelming. So Jensen, what would you say to someone who would like to start going down this path of eating and changing their lifestyle?
4: What I would recommend personally would be to understand, to do your own research and understand what vitamins and minerals you need, to understand your electrolytes, more or less understand that you need your vitamin B12. And I switched from vitamin B12 to B complex. And I started getting into my complex vitamins now. Instead of just buying magnesium, my calcium, my zinc, I buy the complex versions of them. And then I more or less just started getting into tea for cravings, because in the evenings, right before bed, right after dinner, you know, after you settle in, and I get cravings, and I'm like, where are these cravings coming from? Like, I drink water, and that's a staple for our family. We more or less drink a hot cup of tea almost every night when we get a craving, when we want snacks, when we want to eat. We just drink a cup of tea, and it settles your stomach, it settles your palate. and it cleans it. And to be able to have that hot cup of tea is a very good staple to start with, to being able to understand you need electrolytes as well, and to be able to find what fibers you need, to be able to keep yourself sustained with food and, you know, what you crave and what you don't crave. What I also like to recommend is find your favorite fruit and vegetable and just start with one. You know, like I like pineapple. We can buy a pineapple. We have watermelon. We have cantaloupe. And we more or less just cut it up and then share that as a family. When we want a snack, I'll ask the family, hey, would you like to try this? So that's how I would recommend starting.
1: Well, I just so appreciate you sharing your story. It's really amazing. And we'd love to have both of you back to continue this conversation. Jensen Yazzie is a Diné artist from the Navajo Nation. When he and his family embraced a plant-based diet, he lost 100 pounds, had more energy, and reversed his chronic pain. Dr. Josie Howard is a citizen of the Cherokee Nation and a doctor who works with the Physicians Committee for Responsible Medicine's Native Food for Life program. Dr. Howard and Jensen, thank you so much for joining us.
0: Thank you so much for having us.
4: Yeah, thank you.
1: Thank you.
4: My pleasure.
1: Thank you. And thank you for joining us. I'm Rose Aguilar. It's Your Calls, US at 250, a Native Perspective series.
5: I'm Dr. Anthony Lizerwitz, and this is Climate Connections. Extreme heat can make people sick and harm them in other ways, too.
6: Think about your ability to make decisions, your judgments, your hand-eye coordination, your balance.
5: Barak Alamud is at the Harvard T.H. Chan School of Public Health. His team analyzed workplace injuries reported to the Occupational Safety and Health Administration in 2023. They found that injuries, like falls, burns, and cuts, were more likely on days when the heat index was higher than 85 degrees, and the risk climbed more sharply when it was hotter than 90.
6: We found that the risk of injury increases by about 20% when the heat index is 110 Fahrenheit versus 80 Fahrenheit.
5: And even people working indoors in industries like manufacturing and healthcare were more likely to be injured on hot days. In some cases, a lack of air conditioning could be to blame. In others, the causes may be less direct. For example, rates of violence go up during a heat wave, which could put emergency room personnel at greater risk of injury. So as heat waves intensify, it will be important to understand the risks that workers face and take steps to protect them.
7: Climate Connections is produced by the Yale Center for Environmental Communication. 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
2: 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I'm J.P. Pomnikowski. 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People using Gmail are about to get more spam political messages in their email inboxes. Google last week quietly rolled out a new program that will allow candidates, political parties, and political action committees to more easily bypass Gmail's spam filter and send fundraising appeals to millions of Gmail users. The change comes after years of complaints from Republicans that Gmail's spam algorithm unfairly blocked their committee's emails more than those of their Democratic counterparts, although those complaints were found not to be true and dismissed in court. For political campaigns and PACs that meet the terms of Google's program, they can route an influx of cash solicitations into Gmail inboxes. Political strategists in both parties said the new policy could be meaningful for candidates, even if frustrating for users in the United States who are likely to be bombarded with pleas for donations. Kenneth Pennington, a Democratic digital strategist and veteran online fundraiser, said, "Heading into the 2026 elections, Gmail users are going to be flooded with unwanted political spam because Google decided to create a VIP lane for campaigns. This is a bad deal for Gmail users and a gift to bad actors in the political fundraising space."
8: The new program is set to begin on September 8th, the day after Labor Day, and the day before Republicans are set to hold a rare midterm convention in Dallas. The change comes 4 years after Google rolled out a similar program on a pilot basis that was so unpopular that it was discontinued months later. MSU alumna Alicia Crane won a 2025 National Area Health Education Advocate of the Year Award to honor her efforts supporting rural health care in the Treasure State. The annual award recognizes individuals who demonstrate sustained, exceptional service in support of the Area Health Education Center mission. AHEC is an organization that receives funding from the U.S. Department of Health and Human Services, and Crane was one of three people nationwide to receive the award. The Montana Office of Rural Health and Area Health Education Center, based at MSU, nominated Crane for her leadership in rural health care, mentorship of future providers, and longstanding support of the AHEC Scholars Program at MSU. Crane, a family nurse practitioner, is a primary care provider at the Northern Cheyenne Indian Reservation school-based health clinic in Lame Deer and Busby, where she delivers essential primary care and health education in one of Montana's most rural regions. Bozeman's McElhattan Road is closed for several months for the Bikeville Bicycle Park construction project. Construction started mid-August and has closed McElhattan from near St. Andrews Drive to Valley View Veterinary Hospital through early November. Nick Ross, Bozeman's Director of Transportation and Engineering, said that paving is a part of the project. Ross said, "We're going to be rebuilding the gravel section. We'll actually be moving it a few feet into the hillside. We'll be paving that section of McElhattan Road." Ross said the road improvements will also include stormwater management upgrades and new guardrails leading to Bikeville Bicycle Park. The $6 million project is being built on a 66-acre site between the old landfill and Snowfill Dog Park. Plans for Bikeville include more than 5 miles of trails for riders of all ages and skill levels, along with dedicated parking with more than 100 parking spaces. The McElhattan Road closure will require visitors to access Snowfill Dog Park from Manly Road for the foreseeable future. There's more information online at gvlt.org/Bikeville. 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
1: Student newspaper sued the Trump administration because non-citizens in our newsroom saw what was happening in the news to Rumeysa Ozturk and to Mahmoud Khalil, and they were frightened to put their name on a story or to go cover the news or to write opinion articles because the chilling effect was so real for them.
0: The Stanford Daily has won a major free speech lawsuit against the Trump administration. We'll speak with the student newspaper's editor-in-chief. Then Tyson Foods shuts down an Illinois meatpacking plant, laying off 2,500 workers amidst a historic cattle shortage caused in part by drought and the rise in cost of fertilizer and diesel due to the U.S. war on Iran. Then to Danbury, Connecticut, the site of mass protests after ICE detained dozens of people, including parents dropping their children off at school bus stops. And as the 25th anniversary of the September 11th attacks approaches, we'll look at the deaths of nearly 80 restaurant workers at Windows on the World, the restaurant on the 107th floor of the World Trade Center.
2: With 450 employees, Windows was like the UN of the restaurant world.
3: I was from Peru. It's New York City. It's a melting pot.
4: I came from the Ivory Coast. Being in the U.S. was a big dream.
5: This just in, the plane has crashed into one of the towers.
4: My friend's wife called me to say, your building is burning. I'm trying to call my husband.
6: We didn't know who was there.
0: We'll speak to the Oscar-nominated filmmakers Julie Cohen and Betsy West, co-directors of the new documentary Top of the World. We'll also talk to Sekou Sibi, who was supposed to work at the restaurant on 9/11. He's from the Ivory Coast. He asked his friend from Ecuador to work for him. All that and more coming up. Welcome to Democracy Now!, democracynow.org, The War and Peace Report. I'm Amy Goodman. The death toll from a U.S. missile strike on a wedding party in Iran has risen to 5. Among the dead is a 6-year-old boy. A funeral for the victims was held Thursday. Nearly 70 others were wounded in the U.S. bombing that struck a home in the Iranian city of Kuhestak on Tuesday, one of the dozens of U.S. attacks on Iran earlier this week. Reuters reports it was likely a direct hit by a U.S. munition and not a ricochet off another target. Other news outlets, including the New York Times and the BBC, came to similar conclusions. On Thursday, Vice President J.D. Vance said the U.S. will investigate the missile strike, but that he doubts the U.S. was behind the attack.
7: I will say that the Iranian state media has not been a very good scribe about what's happened in the conflict thus far, so I'm extremely skeptical of this.
0: Vance's pledge to investigate the bombing of the wedding party comes 6 months after U.S. cruise missiles struck an elementary school in Minab. That attack killed over 150 people, many of them little girls and boys going to school. The Pentagon's yet to publicly release a report on the strikes. Meanwhile, Vance was asked by CNN's Caitlin Collins whether the war would continue into November.
8: Will this war be over by the time of the midterm elections?
7: Well, Caitlin, again, I wouldn't call it a war. Right now, there is no active shooting. I recognize there have been places where this has flared up. Major combat operations lasted for about 6 weeks.
0: Israel's far-right National Security Minister Itamar Ben-Gvir has outlined a plan to remove all Palestinians from the Gaza Strip. He called for the next government to form a ministry in charge of immigration to carry out his plan of mass expulsion.
9: 250,000 in the first year. Is it possible? It is possible. 1.1 million within 3 years, and within 7 years, we can reach almost 1.9 million, which will accumulate. It is possible. It is realistic. It is in our hands. It is within our capabilities.
0: This comes as Israel continues to carry out deadly attacks in Gaza, killing at least 3 Palestinians on Thursday, despite the U.S. brokered so-called ceasefire. Meanwhile, Amnesty International has accused Israel of brazenly confiscating land in the occupied West Bank as part of what the group calls Israel's annexation agenda. The Republican-controlled U.S. House of Representatives has passed a bill to strip federal funding from universities that participate in boycotts of Israel. The measure passed 237 to 169, with 33 Democrats supporting the bill. Democratic Congresswoman Rashida Tlaib, who is Palestinian-American, blasted the legislation.
6: This bill is an attack on free speech and academic freedom, all in the name of defending a genocidal apartheid state. While the Trump administration is stripping universities of their funding, deporting international students, and pressuring universities to shut down their Black and African American studies departments, Congress is voting today to force universities to pledge their loyalty to what? To a foreign government. That's right. Support Israel's government's right now war crimes or lose federal student aid.
0: Missouri's Supreme Court ruled unanimously Thursday

0: disenfranchisement, unquote. The Justice Department says states could lose billions of dollars of federal funding for low-income residents unless they report undocumented immigrants living in their communities. In a legal opinion issued Wednesday, the DOJ warns any state resisting the Trump administration's mass deportation program could lose funding for TANF, Temporary Assistance for Needy Families, and SSI, the Supplemental Security Income Program. The changes are almost certain to draw a legal challenge from Democratic state attorneys general. This comes as new data show nearly 10 million people, including 2.5 million children, have lost access to health coverage during President Donald Trump's second term. And that's before new work requirements and steeper cuts to Medicaid and the Children's Health Insurance Program, CHIP, fully take effect. 5 million fewer people are receiving SNAP food assistance benefits following passage of the 2025 GOP budget reconciliation package known as the One Big Beautiful Bill Act. Federal authorities have once again deported asylum seekers from the U.S. to Haiti, despite an epidemic of gang violence that's displaced nearly 1.5 million people. It was the third consecutive Thursday that a deportation flight landed in the northern city of Cap-Haïtien. Haiti's main international airport in Port-au-Prince is considered too dangerous. In June, the Supreme Court ruled 6-3 to allow the Trump administration to cancel TPS, temporary protected status, for more than a third of a million Haitians living in the U.S. UNICEF warns 1 in 13 children in Haiti are suffering from acute malnutrition. In other immigration news, China's government's demanding answers after a Chinese national was found dead just hours after being booked into ICE detention in the U.S. territory of the Northern Mariana Islands. 51-year-old Lian Yongwei is at least the 57th person to die in the custody of ICE or the U.S. Border Patrol since March of last year. In Washington state, U.S. Immigration and Customs Enforcement, ICE, has released Loreto Javar, a 76-year-old green card holder from the Philippines who was detained during his U.S. citizenship interview. He was jailed for over 2 months, even though he's battling stage 4 cancer. An Immigration and Customs Enforcement officer who shot a Venezuelan immigrant in Minnesota was taken into federal custody late Thursday on charges of making false statements to investigators. That's according to CBS News, which reports a federal grand jury returned a 6-count indictment against the agent Christian Castro. He's expected to appear in court today. This comes after the Texas Republican Governor Greg Abbott refused to extradite Castro to Minnesota to face more serious charges of second-degree assault and falsely reporting a crime. Meanwhile, ProPublica reports a U.S. prosecutor in Minnesota planned to file federal civil rights charges against Castro, but was overruled by higher-ups at the Justice Department. Assistant U.S. Attorney Matthew Evans wrote in an email reviewed by ProPublica, quote, "This is being directed by the main justice and the U.S. attorney. I objected in the strongest possible terms and fought it as hard as I could. It wasn't enough," he said. In Nepal, rescue workers pulled 2 survivors from a hydropower tunnel Friday morning, 9 days after the partial collapse of a glacier triggered a massive flood and landslide. Rescue work is continuing as authorities believe dozens of others remain trapped in similar tunnels. On Thursday, authorities said the disaster had killed nearly 1,300 people on both sides of the China-Nepal border, with more than 5,600 still missing. The United Nations warns the Himalayas are warming twice as fast as the global average, accelerating the retreat of glaciers and increasing the risk of devastating landslides and floods. The United Nations warns nations will fail to limit global heating to 1.5 degrees Celsius above pre-industrial levels, falling short of a cornerstone of the Paris Climate Agreement. A new report by the UN Environment Program finds that even under the most optimistic scenario, global temperatures are set to rise by at least 1.8 degrees with catastrophic consequences. This is UNEP Director Inger Andersen.
1: Above 1.5 degrees centigrade, we can expect an intensification of extreme weather, of glacier melt, of ecosystem loss.

0: and of sea level rise. And human health and food and water security, cities and infrastructure will come under increasing strain. So put simply, there is no good outcome if we remain above the 1.5.
1: The report concludes that the best remaining option is to overshoot current climate goals on the road to net zero greenhouse gas emissions. Meanwhile, the UN's Weather and Climate Agency is calling for an urgent global response to an unprecedented ocean heat wave that's fueling extreme weather in many parts of the world. The World Meteorological Organization reported Thursday that a supersized El Nino effect is likely to persist through at least next February. Last month, the World Food Program estimated nearly 50 million additional people and highly vulnerable communities will be pushed into acute hunger because of the strengthening El Nino. And those are some of the headlines. This is Democracy Now!, democracynow.org, The War and Peace Report. I'm Amy Goodman in New York, joined by Democracy Now!'s Juan Gonzalez in Chicago. Hi, Juan.
2: Hi, Amy, and welcome to all of our listeners and viewers across the country and around the world.
1: A federal judge has ruled the Trump administration has violated the constitutional rights of international students in seeking to deport them for their pro-Palestinian activism and criticism of Israel. In her ruling, U.S. District Judge Noelle Wise wrote, quote, "In the United States, free speech, including the freedom to criticize the government and its leaders, is not a sign of our democracy's fragility. It's evidence of its strength. That strength is diminished when members of our society, citizens and non-citizens alike, must self-censor and behave or suffer the government's retaliation," she said. The lawsuit was filed by the Stanford Daily, the student newspaper at Stanford University, which claimed some of its writers on student visas declined to cover pro-Palestinian protests or report on topics related to Israel, fearing deportation. Student journalists also requested their published articles on such topics be removed from the paper's website. The case raises broader questions about the climate of fear and political repression facing international students during the Trump administration. One of the most striking examples is Rumeysa Öztürk, the Turkish doctoral student at Tufts University. Last year, masked, plainclothes immigration agents snatched Öztürk off the streets of Somerville, Massachusetts. A year earlier, she had co-written an opinion piece for the Tufts student newspaper, the Tufts Daily, critical of the university's response to campus protests over Gaza and the school's failure to uphold student Senate resolutions on Palestine. Tufts University later stated the op-ed did not violate university policy, that no complaints had been filed about it, and that Rumeysa Öztürk had been in good academic and immigration standing. Nonetheless, her student visa was canceled, and she spent more than 6 weeks in an ICE jail in Louisiana. An immigration court eventually ruled in Rumeysa's favor, saying the government failed to meet its burden of proof to deport her. However, the message from the Trump administration to international students across the nation remained clear. Their ordinarily protected free political expression could now potentially cost them their immigration status and their freedom. Well, for more, we're joined by two guests who successfully challenged the Trump administration in court. Here in New York City, George Porteous is with us, editor-in-chief of the Stanford Daily. And in Morristown, New Jersey, Will Creeley, legal director of FIRE, the Foundation for Individual Rights and Expression, which represented the Stanford Daily in court. George and Will, we welcome you both to Democracy Now! Let's begin with you, George Porteous. You are a rising senior at Stanford. You're the editor-in-chief of the paper. Talk about why you brought this suit. What were the student reporters saying to you, the international students?
3: Well, thank you for having me. And what we were hearing from the non-citizens in our newsroom and from non-citizens across campus, current students, former students, alumni, was that they were genuinely frightened because of what they saw in the headlines, what they saw happen to Rumeysa Öztürk. They were understandably frightened that if they reported the news, even if they weren't writing an op-ed, even if they were just covering a protest or a vigil, if they put their name on a byline, they were frightened that they were going to lose their visa. And so what we said is we can't function as a newspaper if we don't have these voices included in our newspaper. So we filed suit, and last week the judge gave us a favorable ruling.
2: And George, what was the initial response of the Stanford administration to your lawsuit? Did they support your efforts?
3: You know, the administration has remained relatively silent about this suit. We still haven't heard any response from them since this decision. And we're an independent organization. So this was a suit filed by the Stanford Daily on our own independently. And that's really why we were in this case, not really because of the university.
2: And what has this all taught you in terms of the ability of folks to stand up and defend the First Amendment?
3: Well, I think what it's shown me is that it really has to begin locally, because we were dealing with a problem inside of our newsroom with our peers, and this was about solidarity and also just the practical need to continue doing our jobs and to continue reporting the news. So it's shown me that it really does begin with everyday people. It begins with students, too. Students, I think, have enormous power to stand up to what this administration has done in terms of civil liberties and constitutional rights. And we have real power, is what this ruling has shown us.
1: And are other students who have previously said they're not going to cover a protest, are they willing to now? Has this made a difference, changed the climate in your newsroom?
3: You know, it's still, I think, too early to see, but I'm hopeful that this ruling, because it's a very strong legal precedent, will carve out more room for non-citizens to feel that they can participate in democracy on campus.
1: Will Creeley, you are legal director at FIRE, the Foundation for Individual Rights and Expression. Talk about why you approached the Stanford Daily, why this is such a significant decision.
4: Well, it's an honor to be here, Amy and Juan, and I'm so proud listening to George now expound upon the importance of folks like George and his predecessor Greta standing up for First Amendment rights. It's extremely important. When you see Rumeysa Ozturk in prison orange from a detention center in Louisiana for co-authoring an op-ed, you know something has gone terribly wrong. With this administration, again and again, the chill is the point. These actions that they're taking, these wanton violations of the First Amendment, are designed to get folks like George and his colleagues at the Stanford Daily to feel scared, to think twice, to ask that their names not appear on news reporting or opinion pieces. That's flatly un-American. So it was extremely important to us to fight back. And we're so grateful for the bravery of the Stanford Daily folks and our Jane Doe colleague, Jane Doe plaintiff, who was a member of Students for Justice in Palestine and was no longer going to protest or flying a Palestinian flag or wearing shirts that expressed her political opinions. She self-censored because of what the administration was doing. That's a First Amendment violation every day of the week. It's flatly un-American, and that's why we're very proud of last week's victory.
2: Well, the some members of the Trump administration responded. Steve Miller posted on X, quote, "A district court judge says America must admit and keep foreigners who hate America and hate Americans. Court-ordered civilizational suicide. It will not stand." Response, and also the issue that you, you could talk a little bit about the due process question you raised.
4: Stephen Miller's got it exactly backwards. In the year 1800, Thomas Jefferson, in his inaugural address, made clear that in this country, we protect the First Amendment rights of even those who call for the dissolution of this country, responding to the Alien and Sedition Acts. We have a long history in this country of protecting that speech. That's what makes this country special. We have to live those values. It's Stephen Miller who's un-American here, not folks who are expressing their political opinions. The United States is supposed to be where folks from around the world, folks like Rumeysa Ozturk, Mohsen Mahdawi, Mahmoud Khalil, can come and learn about what it means to be able to speak out without fear of a midnight knock on the door or being whisked away by masked federal agents. We're going to continue fighting for those fundamental American rights, no matter who's in office.
1: Well, we're going to be talking about people being whisked away by federal agents in a moment when we go to Danbury, Connecticut. I want to thank you both for being with us and just ask you, as you go into your senior year, George, what are you majoring in?
3: I'm a history major.
1: So what have you learned?
3: Well, history repeats itself. And I think what we've seen is this administration has a clear agenda. They're trying to instill fear on campuses, and they've done lasting damage. I mean, this lawsuit is a victory, but a lot of damage has already been done. So I think what I've learned is that we have a responsibility, especially as students. We have an opportunity to continue standing up for our peers, because when the most vulnerable among us is afraid to speak, we should all be deeply concerned.
1: George Porteous, editor-in-chief of the Stanford Daily. Will Creeley, legal director at FIRE, the Foundation for Individual Rights and Expression. Coming up, Tyson Foods shuts down an Illinois meatpacking plant, laying off 2,500 workers amidst a historic cattle shortage caused in part by drought and the rising cost of fertilizer and diesel fuel due to the U.S. war on Iran. Stay with us.
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1: This is Democracy Now!, democracynow.org. I'm Amy Goodman with Juan Gonzalez. As we head into this Labor Day weekend, we turn now to the abrupt closure of a Tyson Foods beef processing plant in Joslyn, Illinois. 2,500 workers lost their jobs with almost no notice. Many had worked at the plant for decades. The plant closed August 14th. The United Food and Commercial Workers International Union, which represents more than 2,000 of the workers, said they received no advance notice from the company. On Thursday, dozens of laid-off workers protested at the Illinois State Capitol in Springfield, urging Illinois Governor J.B. Pritzker to reopen the plant under state ownership and provide relief to all affected workers. Tyson Foods also shuttered a facility in Utah, citing, quote, historic cattle shortages as the reason for the closures. The 75-year low of the U.S. cattle herd is due in part to drought, the rising cost of fertilizer and diesel due to the U.S. war in Iran, and years of industry consolidation. Workers held a rally in Joslyn soon after the mass layoffs. They demanded Tyson increase their severance pay to at least 6 months of full compensation with benefits. Tyson Foods CEO and president Donnie King made over $34 million last year, nearly 800 times more than the median Tyson worker and double the average CEO-to-worker pay ratio among S&P Standard & Poor's 500 companies. This is a clip of laid-off Tyson worker Ahoro Asalisim, who spent 11 years at the plant. He sent the message yesterday.
2: This closing makes me a lot of stress. A lot of stress. Oh, every day I have to think about, I don't sleep. Every day I have to apply the job. It is difficult to get a job in Corsidia. It is very, very difficult. We lose our friends, our income go down. And I want to talk. 11 years at Tyson is not easy. 1 year at Tyson is not easy. 2 weeks at Tyson is not easy. I think about our grandma, our daddies, who spent 26 years, 30 years, 35 years at Tyson. He spent all their life over there. Well, what company can take them? Our governor, please. We want our job back.
1: To talk more about this, we're joined by Caitlin Clark, director at Essential Workers for Democracy. Her latest piece in Labor Notes headline, Treated Worse Than Cattle, 2,500 Tyson Workers Laid Off Plant Shutters Overnight. She's joining us here in New York. Talk about what this means. 2,500 people laid off at once. Many worked at this plant for decades. Mm-hmm.
3: Yeah, so 2,500 workers were laid off virtually overnight. They got zero notice to the workers, to their union, their families, or their community. Many of these workers, as you mentioned, and as Ahoro mentioned, have worked at Tyson for 10, 20, some 30 years, doing some of the most dangerous jobs in America. Some have sustained cuts, chemical burns, repeated motion injuries. And through these years, they've made billions of dollars in profit for Tyson, which is one of the biggest meatpacking companies in the world. They're part of what we call the Big Four meat packers. They own 85% of all beef production in the United States. And the Big Four packers have played a huge role in the cattle shortage that we're seeing today. So Tyson has credited the cattle shortage for the reason for the closure. But you know, what we're seeing is while there are cattle shortages due to climate change induced droughts and the increased price of diesel and fertilizer due to the war on Iran, we've also seen a years long corporate consolidation in the meatpacking industry that's led to alleged collusion between the big four packers to repress the prices that they pay to cattle producers for their livestock. In addition to repressing the wages that they pay to workers for their work in the meatpacking plants and inflating the prices that they charge to consumers at the grocery store. So after all this, you know, these workers are now looking for new employment. Many of them are losing their health insurance. And because the vast majority of them are immigrant workers, many of them, even though they are eligible to receive unemployment benefits, are afraid to apply for those benefits. And so these workers have been organizing, protesting, organizing rallies to call on Tyson to extend their severance pay, and calling on Illinois Governor J.B. Pritzker to intervene to help keep the plant open.
4: And Caitlin, isn't the shutdown illegal? There's a WARN requirement for employers of a minimum number of days that they must notify workers before shutting down.
3: Yes, so that's been under debate. The company has claimed that they will continue to pay workers severance pay until October, which would keep them in compliance with the WARN Act. But workers like Ahura are receiving roughly half of their previous paychecks. So, you know, paychecks that used to be $900 or $1,000 are now much closer to $400 or $500 a week. So that payment will continue for 2 months until October, which the company is claiming will keep them in compliance with the WARN Act. On top of that, they have made a plant closure agreement with the union that will give the workers about 1 to 4 weeks of additional severance, depending on how long they worked there. But for workers who worked more than 10 years at Tyson, they're only receiving 4 weeks of severance on top of the federally mandated severance pay that they're receiving due to the WARN Act.
4: Mentioned the union agreement. What has been the role of the union in this situation, and have they had meetings with the workers before signing such agreements?
3: Well, unfortunately, what we've heard from many workers on the ground is that they are disappointed with their local union's signing of an agreement with Tyson that basically said the union is not going to be fighting the closure of the plant, which has led many workers to independent worker action and organizing to hold their own rallies and their own protest actions to call on Tyson to do better for the workers and to increase their severance pay. You know, this is unfortunately a very common reality for many members of the United Food and Commercial Workers Union. It's a 1.2 million member union that represents hundreds of thousands of meatpacking workers and retail grocery workers across the country who believe that they deserve, you know, a fighting union where members are in charge. That's why we formed Essential Workers for Democracy. It's a nationwide network of rank-and-file UFCW members who are fighting to build a stronger and a more democratic union from the bottom up, primarily through the right to vote for a top union leadership. We've seen what this looks like in other unions like the United Auto Workers that won the right to vote just a few years ago, elected new leadership, and then went on strike against the big three automakers in 2023. Part of those contract negotiations were fighting companies like Stellantis to reopen formerly closed plants. Now, that fight is still ongoing, but it demonstrates that rank-and-file union members and workers across the country are hungry to take on these companies for who they really are, that they don't need, you know, partnerships with management, that we need to take on the bosses and be serious about the level of inequality and exploitation that working people are facing today.
1: And the message of the workers in this last 30 seconds who are rallying in Joslyn in Springfield as we move into Labor Day.
3: Mm-hmm. As we're going into Labor Day, I think it's an important reminder that working people in this country have never had their rights or their dignity handed to them by the bosses. It has to be organized for, it has to be fought for, and it can be won. When we look at labor history, we see that the 8-hour workday, the weekend, the 40-hour work week, those are all due to the power of the labor movement, due to solidarity and strikes. And working people need more, they deserve more, and they're ready to fight for it. It's time that our union leadership catch up with them.
1: Caitlin Clark, director at Essential Workers for Democracy, will link to your article. Treated worse than cattle, 2,500 Tyson workers laid off, plant shutters overnight. This is Democracy Now!, democracynow.org. I'm Amy Goodman with Juan Gonzalez. More than 1,000 people rallied in Danbury, Connecticut, Wednesday night to protest recent immigration arrests in Connecticut. There have been roughly 100 ICE arrests of immigrants in recent weeks, more than half in the city of Danbury. At least 60 businesses in the city also closed their doors for a day without immigrants in support of the city's immigrant community. Among the arrests, local officials reported parents were picked up when they brought their children to school bus stops. The kids went into the bus, and then the parents were taken by ICE. This is Connecticut Senator Chris Murphy last week.
5: There has been an obscene uptick in arrests here in Danbury, in particular this morning. There was a hunting of families happening at school bus stops in which ICE apparently waited for kids to board the bus and then picked up the parents just to intentionally terrorize the kids so that when they get off the bus, their parents are gone in detention, feeling traumatized, alone, scared to death. This has to stop.
1: CNN's Dana Bash asked so-called border czar Tom Homan about the bus stop arrests.
6: Are ICE officers detaining parents at school bus stops?
7: ICE is in the business of terrorizing children. That's just political fire. ICE is out there enforcing law that was enacted by Congress.
1: So he didn't deny what ICE was doing. On Thursday, Connecticut Senator Richard Blumenthal hosted a town hall in Danbury to hear directly from officials and community members. The advocacy group Danbury Unites for Immigrants says detentions occurred at day laborer gathering spots and a Latino grocery store, and that two of its legal observers were shoved by officers, with one hospitalized with injuries from pepper spray. For more, we're joined by Juliana Soros, a lead organizer for Danbury Unites for Immigrants, joining us from Danbury. Explain what's happening right now, Juliana, and why Danbury?
3: Danbury has really become the epicenter of ICE violence here in Connecticut. As you mentioned, at least 65 people were abducted over 4 days. That's over 65 families that have had their entire lives turned upside down and uprooted. I think that Danbury is targeted because Danbury is a diverse city. It's one of the most diverse cities in the country. And we know that our diversity is our strength, and that makes us kind of like an easy target for this administration right now at this time, unfortunately.
4: And Caitlin, what we're seeing now, that in the first year of the Trump administration, a big splash, high profile raids with television cameras. And now since the firing of Kristi Noem as head of Homeland Security, we're now seeing a completely different approach for the same purposes. Now we're seeing basically thousands of people disappear, abducted, as you say. What has been the impact on the Danbury community, which is has a significant immigrant population?
3: Yeah, we can feel the fear in our community, in the streets. Last week, we really have been describing it as the administration terrorizing our city, because that is what it felt like. The streets were empty. Kids stayed home from practice. Kids stayed home from school. Kids were seeing this happen from inside the bus as agents and masked agents often would shut down the street to just abduct people. So it really has been terrorizing. And we have seen this spectacle that these ICE agents have been doing and escalating alongside. They've come here with cameras. They've just do like a gross display of force and intimidation in a grocery store parking lot, where they're just walking around kind of hunting their next target. And the community sees that, you know, they drive by. These are, like I said, kids that are coming home from school on the bus, and they see that, and everybody's just really scared. So we tried to come together to have solidarity and to show this community that, you know, there are people that are here for them, and we are going to support them through this, and we'll work through this together.
1: Juliana, can you talk about what happens at the school buses, at the bus stops?
3: Yeah, so we saw this was last week. It was the first week of school. And as Chris Murphy said, the senator, you know, we saw and heard from community members that ICE was
8: stopping at school bus stops, and they would take people, take parents after they had just dropped off their kids. And not satisfied in doing this just in the morning, they did that in the afternoon. Whether or not they were targeting specific bus stops, they were on bus routes. We have, you know, videos of kids inside the bus screaming ICE in Danbury. So while Tom Holman said that, you know, he's not aware of it, our community, our kids are very aware of ICE presence and of the ICE violence that is happening within our city.
4: And Juliana, apologies for my senior moment of misidentifying you, but
8: it's okay.
4: What is Danbury Unite for Immigrants doing right now to support these families?
8: Excuse me, we're doing a lot, but it's still not enough. You know, we have volunteers mobilizing as early as 5:30 in the morning to try to document ICE presence, to try to be witness to what's going on. We have helpline to try to field calls from families that are searching for missing relatives. We support people that are in post detention, whether it's with grocery cards, giving people rides, picking up school supplies that was much needed this week, and trying to connect them with legal assistance as well. So we're trying to do a lot. We're trying to connect with our community members. But like I said, it's still not enough. And we're working around the clock because what happened last week was horrendous.
1: It's very interesting that the Danbury mayor, Roberto Alves, was undocumented into his 20s, said he said the fear he felt as a child is different from what his community is dealing with now. This is Mayor Alves.
9: This isn't a uniquely Danbury story. It is going on all across our country. It's up to us to document it. It's up to us to talk about it. I've thanked Danbury Unites for Immigrants immensely over the last week. I've asked folks to join their ranks so we can have more people out there. I've also asked them to make sure they're careful, that they're not also taking it too far with a group that's taking it too far on them, because that group has shown that they will kill American citizens for doing what these folks are doing to keeping our brothers, sisters, fathers, mothers safe. We have seen, and it's not anecdotal, it's through the great investigative work of these advocates, that the majority of the folks that they are grabbing, that they are detaining, that they're putting in dark places that aren't traceable right now, but we're starting to learn about them before they go and get processed somewhere else, is because of the work that these community groups are doing.
1: So that's the Danbury mayor, Alves, who came to this country undocumented until his 20s. We'll continue what's happening in Danbury and around the country here on Democracy Now! Juliana Suarez, I want to thank you for being with us, lead organizer for Danbury Unites for Immigrants. Coming up next week is the 25th anniversary of the September 11th attacks. We'll look at what happened at Windows on the World, on the 107th floor of the World Trade Center. More than 70 workers died on September 11th. It's been called the UN of Workers. We'll look at the new documentary, Top of the World. Stay with us.
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11: 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Willie Watson with Nathan Zander on Thursday the 3rd, Kyle Hunter on Friday the 4th, Tell Me Lies, a tribute to Fleetwood Mac with Quenby on Saturday the 5th, Right on Ramp on Wednesday, September 9th, The Kitchen Dwellers for four nights from Thursday the 10th through Sunday the 13th, and many more. You can find more information, schedules, and tickets at pinecreeklodgemontana.com. They hope to see you soon for some music between the pines.
1: Don't stop now. This is Democracy Now!, democracynow.org. I'm Amy Goodman with Juan Gonzalez. We end today's show with a look at a new documentary that premieres on CNN Monday night, just ahead of the 25th anniversary of the attacks on the World Trade Center, September 11th, 2001. Top of the World is directed by the Oscar-nominated filmmakers Julie Cohen and Betsy West. It tells the story of Windows on the World, the legendary restaurant atop the World Trade Center, the North Tower, through the eyes of the former chefs and immigrant workers who kept the restaurant going until it all came to a tragic end a quarter of a century ago. Everyone who was at the restaurant the morning of September 11, 2001, was killed. That includes 79 workers and 91 guests. This is the trailer for Top of the World.
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12: Magical. Windows on the World was a show every night. You couldn't get in unless you knew somebody. The World Trade Center was built during this financial crisis. It was a very big expense.
15: People just didn't like these two buildings. And so the idea was open a restaurant, humanize it.
16: Joe Baum, who was opening this restaurant over 100 stories up in the air, he understood that people went out because you wanted an experience.
15: With 450 employees, Windows was like the UN of the restaurant world.
17: I was from Peru. It's New York City. It's a melting pot.
18: I came from the Ivory Coast. Being in the U.S. was a big dream.
19: This just in, the plane has crashed into one of the towers.
18: My friend's wife called me to say, your building is burning. I'm trying to call my husband.
20: We didn't know who was there.
15: We are still here, and we retain the memory of them.
16: Everybody's notion of the restaurant changed. It became ours.
21: We weren't just co-workers. It was a family.
18: These are the kind of stories that you remember.
12: There will never be anything like Windows in the World.
1: The trailer for Top of the World, a new documentary by the Oscar-nominated filmmakers Julie Cohen and Betsy West about Windows on the World, the restaurant atop the World Trade Center on the 107th floor. This is another clip from the film that features some of the former workers at the restaurant and how well things were going in the months before September 11, 2001.
22: I think on the last year, we were the highest grossing restaurant.
23: Mm-hmm.
22: Is it in the United States?
23: Privately owned.
17: We were all in sync, and we were mainly the same people moving ahead in the company. David Emile was the owner of Windows. So David comes to the front desk one day, and he's like, Natalie, you interested in being a manager? And yes. I felt appreciated. That was the first opportunity that I was given to move ahead in my career.
18: In 2001, I think for me, it was the first moment of stability. I decided to bring my wife to America. I was working a little harder and getting the promotion and also improving significantly my English proficiency. And I had a pending asylum case. For me, it was going in the right direction. My wife got pregnant, and she was due in October 2001.
15: 2001 was the 25th anniversary of Windows on the World. We were planning a series of parties. We had it planned for October. Veuve Clicquot Champagne printed a special label for us that was a 25th anniversary label. 25 years for any restaurant is a celebration. And for us, it was momentous.
1: That clip from the documentary Top of the World premiering on CNN Monday night. For more, we're joined here in the studio by the directors Julie Cohen and Betsy West. Their previous film together include RBG and Julia, My Name is Pauli Murray, and the forthcoming Amelia for Amelia Earhart. And we're joined here in New York by one of the former workers at Windows on the World, who's featured in the documentary, Sekou Sibi. He worked as a cook at Windows on the World and was scheduled to work on September 11th, but a co-worker asked him to switch shifts. He later became president of ROC, that's Restaurant Opportunity Center United, an advocacy group for restaurant workers. Today, he's a nonprofit consultant. You lost 70 co-workers on September 11th as we come up on the 25th anniversary. My deepest condolences to you and, well, to everyone. So your friend, he was from Ecuador, you're from the Ivory Coast, asked you to work that he asked if you would switch with him, right? Yeah. And that could he work on September 11th in the morning?
18: Yeah, it is one of those stories that's very sad, but gave me the guilt all along. Moises Rivas was supposed to work on Saturday night and asked me to swap a shift with him. I used to be off Sundays and Mondays, and I worked for him on Saturday. On Sunday, he worked for me on Tuesday. He didn't make it.
1: And the man who brought you to Windows on the World, who also worked there, talk about him and his family and what happened that morning. You were home, right?
18: Yeah, I was home. When I came from Africa in 96, I was living with Karim up until 2020 when his wife came and he has two kids, and I left his apartment and took my own. His wife called me and asked me to check the TV because our building is burning. And I turned the TV on. It was effectively burning. She asked me to call her husband. We have two phones. I keep calling the phone numbers. It was ringing. And nobody ever picked up until the phone went dead silent when the building collapsed.
4: And Sekou, could you talk about what you found out, what the enormous loss of your coworkers on that day, and how to organize after 9/11?
18: After we lost, after the collapse of a building, it was so difficult that we didn't know how to make sense of everything that happened. So we kind of organized ourselves and went to the union first because the employer didn't have the name of his own employees. Everything was burned down in the building. So we started to organize among ourselves to support our restaurant workers and see what we can do for each other. Going out looking for a job. The tourism industry was dead. No restaurant were hiring, but at least when you go to a restaurant and you find as a cook, you find a server job, you can come to a center, a place where we gather and say, hey, they don't have a cook position, but they have a server position. So this is how we were keeping each other informed and helping each other get a new job. And that's what became later the Restaurant Opportunity Centers United.
1: Julie Cohen, talk about your decision to focus on this, 25th anniversary of the World Trade Center attacks.
3: Yeah, I mean, obviously there's a side of real sadness and tragedy and the loss of life and people that were dear to Sekou and others. But Windows on the World was also a place of beauty, of diversity, of opportunity. And when we learned about really the extraordinary immigrant workforce of Windows and what they collectively created, is just a reminder of the contributions of immigrant New Yorkers to the restaurant world and to the culture of the city.
4: And Julie, what are you hoping is the message of the film audience? There'll be a lot of commemorations in a few days of the tragedy.
3: Yeah, I mean, I think we want people to remember not just the tragedy, but the real beauty and the specific stories of what was lost on that day. I mean, you can be overwhelmed by the sadness, but let's not let that wipe away the legacy of a truly extraordinary institution in New York and all the people that helped make it be everything it was.
1: And Betsy West, talk about why you wanted to get involved with this project on this 25th anniversary.
0: Yeah, as Julie said, we were a little reluctant at the beginning. I mean, it's such a painful memory. We're both New Yorkers. We worked in the news business. We all spent months and months and months covering this story. But I think it was learning about the immigrant workers and realizing the connection to what's going on today, that this seemed like a story that was going to resonate. I mean, in across the country, 22% of the people who work in restaurants are immigrants. And here in New York, I mean, it's well over 50% of the people. And
1: the number of people who are picked up by ICE. How many? I mean, I don't know if we know the numbers of restaurant workers.
0: I don't think we know, but we do know that ICE hangs out around restaurants looking for people. And, you know, this is a story of what the contributions of these people are, you know, how they help drive our economy and just our life, you know, our experience of going to restaurants and having a rich and diverse life. And this seemed like an important story to tell.
4: And yeah, and Betsy, following up on that, given this, I think over 50,000 people arrested by ISIS last month, are you hoping to spur further conversation about the role of immigrants in U.S. society today?
0: Yeah, absolutely. I think that, I mean, not only are immigrants working in restaurants, they're starting restaurants. I mean, again, the percentage is it's over 30% of restaurants that are started in this country are by immigrants.
1: And Julie, you're not only a leading journalist and documentary maker, you're also a leader of the protests in an area, your community in New Jersey, particularly around ICE.
13: Yeah, I mean, I would count myself among many Americans who are vocally speaking out against ICE's unlawful and unintelligent in terms of what the impact is on society.
1: You were also on Democracy Now! With your husband, Paul Barrett, both pulling your bank accounts from Citizens Bank because of their support of deportation has led them to pull out of support for CoreCivic and GEO Group.
13: That's true.
1: Sekou, what gives you hope today? I mean, you headed ROC, the Restaurant Opportunity Center, for years. You just recently left. You see the climate today. You come from an immigrant community, you yourself from Côte d'Ivoire, from the Ivory Coast.
7: Yeah. I think for me, the whole story of Windows on the Wall is a story of resilience. I seen mass deportation during the Bush number two era. Now it's gotten worse. But let's never give up hope because realities do change. But we need to keep fighting against the system that's making immigrant communities as, you know, the worst thing that ever happened to America.
1: You were an asylum seeker when you came to the United States,
7: yes.
1: And now you're a U.S. citizen.
7: Yes. It was a long process that took almost 20 years because adjusting status in America is actually extremely complicated. But we should never give up hope. I think the story for Windows on the Wall is a story for resilience, a resilience in the face of adversity. And this adversity, we will overcome it if we don't give up. And we shall never give up.
4: And Sekou, when you hear of the current administration going after not only on also those trying to shut down all asylum claims, eliminate this status, trying to change also and increasing fees for people trying to come in, your sense of what the future holds?
7: Yeah, my sense, the future for America will always be hopeful. There is a bump on the road. I remember John Ashcroft in the Bush era.
18: And I think we came back to the same thing. It is a cycle. There are something that's really bad nowadays, and we have to face it. We have to fight against it. And what Julie is doing is a way to go. In a functioning democracy, immigrants are not seen as the enemy. But unfortunately, this is what is going. But the hope is we lose hope, and we should never lose hope. We should keep fighting.
1: Sekou Sibe worked at Windows on the World, lost 70 co-workers at the World Trade Center on September 11, 2001, went on to organize restaurant workers for almost a quarter of a century. And Julie Cohen and Betsy West are the Oscar-nominated filmmakers. Their new film, Top of the World, premieres on CNN on Monday. That does it for our show. I'll be in Madison, Wisconsin at the Barrymore Theater on Saturday night and at Chicago for two events, one of them with Juan Gonzalez after the screening of Steal the Story. 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I'm Amy Goodman with Juan Gonzalez.
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5: 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Jeez. 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I'm your host. Well, wait, I already did that part. Forgetting that, too. Jeez, who am I anyways? Who are you? I hope you're having a good time. Let's see here. We got a bunch of music for you. Gee golly willikers, what a surprise. Dan Dubuque, live from Pine Creek Lodge. This was recorded just last week. Brought his Weissenborn guitar down, opened up for Zoso, and slayed it, as he does. And you get to hear that for yourself. And let's see here, I better play an underwriter spot just to get us going, and then we'll get right into it. Let's see here, let's open this up with a Winamp. 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
11: 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Right On Ramp on Wednesday, September 9th. The Kitchen Dwellers for four nights from Thursday, the 10th through Sunday, the 13th. And many more. You can find more information, schedules, and tickets at PineCreekLodgeMontana.com. 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

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I'm your host, Pat Loken, and this is Green Room Graffiti, tunes by artists leaving their mark on a venue near you. We're listening to a recording of Dan Dubuque, recorded live at Pine Creek Lodge, August 26th. And here we go. We'll keep it going.

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I'm your host, Pat Loken, and this is Green Room Graffiti, tunes by artists leaving their mark on a venue near you. You're listening to Dan Dubuque, recorded live at Pine Creek Lodge last week on the 26th. And I'm not going to keep you waiting. Here we go. Some more Dan Dubuque for you.

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I'm your host, Pat Loken, and this is Screen Room Graffiti, tunes by artists leaving their mark on a venue near you. We're listening to Dan Dubuque, recorded August 26th at Pine Creek Lodge.

0: 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I'm your host, Pat Loken. This is has been Green Room Graffiti, tunes by artists leaving their mark on a venue near you. We've been listening to Dan Dubuque, recorded live at Pine Creek Lodge last week, August 26th. Great time it was. He shredded it. And, yeah, we're done with that part of the show. We're going into the attention deficit happy hour. I just kind of got into some... I'm starting out with some Tool, Perfect Circle, Metallica, Alice in Chains. Just some stuff kind of came up after listening to... After listening to Dan for a little while. Get these tunes coming for you. But before we get to that, we got to... hear from an underwriter.
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I'm your host, Pat Loken, and this is the Attention Deficit Happy Hour. Let's see here. We just heard some Tool with Jambi, A Perfect Circle with The Outsider, and Metallica with The Unforgiven. We got some Alice in Chains, Soundgarden, Little System of Down coming your way. Let's get it rolling.

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And let's see here. I'm your host, Pat Logan. This is the Attention Deficit Happy Hour. You just heard Alice in Chains with Down in a Hole, Soundgarden with Spoon Man, System of a Down with Lonely Day. Got some Deftones, Smashing Pumpkins, Nirvana headed your way. Let's get to it.

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I'm your host, Pat Loken, and this is the Attention Deficit Happy Hour. We just heard some Deftones with Change in the House of the Flies, the Smashing Pumpkins with Bullet with Butterfly Wings, and Nirvana with All Apologies. It's got a couple of tracks left for you in this hour. And then Bob Wall will be taking over with the Jazz Nightcap, bringing you the best jazz from the Southwest Montana region. Say hair. Before we get to that, though, I got some Chevelle, Bush, and Incubus. Yeah, let's get to it. It's been a pleasure spinning tunes for you this evening, and I'll see you again next week.

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1: 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You can find more information, schedules, and tickets at pinecreeklodgemontana.com. 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
1: It's the day that Congressman Mark Pocan drops by for a national town hall meeting. He presents the 2nd District of Wisconsin. He's the current member and chair emeritus of the Congressional Progressive Caucus. He serves on the House Committee on Appropriations, the House Foreign Affairs Committee. He's the co-chair and co-founder of the Defense Spending Reduction Caucus. He has a weekly podcast, With Liberty for Some, that you can find on Apple Podcasts. His website is pocan.house.gov. That's also his blue sky handle. Congressman, welcome back. What's on your mind today?
2: You know, we're back in Washington in the House anyway, and not really doing anything that the American people would really want us to do. You know, we know that everyone is concerned about what they're paying for groceries and everyday goods because of tariffs, and what they're paying for health care and utilities because of the one big, beautiful bill, what we're paying for gas because of an illegal war in Iran. And we had a resolution yesterday condemning socialism for the second time this session. And I think we have a resolution today to say that we can never change the size of the Supreme Court, that's been changed multiple times throughout our history. So we're not taking up anything of actual value and interest. It's more having bodies here in Washington. But, you know, all the more reason people need to focus on November, change the faces of who's in Congress, and we can change the agenda.
1: Yeah, it seems like a good plan. Is there any substantial pushback from your Republican colleagues? And I'm curious what your Democratic colleagues are saying about Trump's stealing a fifth of Venezuela's oil. I mean, this is what got us in trouble in Iran in 1953, in Iraq with George W. Bush, you know, and Dick Cheney saying they were going to take the oil. I mean, we've seen this movie be. In fact, it got us in trouble in the 70s in Venezuela itself. You know, so we've seen this movie before, haven't we?
2: Yeah, I mean, there's a whole bunch of things that, you know, he does. That's the one thing about Donald Trump. We're never dull, we're never lacking for something to talk about. But in this case, you know, I think part of it is just trying to get answers even from the administration on what they're doing. You know, we're also juggling the Supreme Court decision on allowing him to rebuild the ballroom again. I mean, all the other things that are out there, lots going on with Donald Trump. In this case, though, yeah, I think Trump is presenting this slightly differently than it is. And I think, you know, we're trying to get our hands completely around it.
1: Well, and when we first seized control of Venezuela, kidnapping Maduro and sanctifying Rodriguez, there were a bunch of ships at sea carrying Venezuelan oil. We seized them. Trump sold that oil, got $13 billion for it, put it in an account in his name in Qatar. And now it appears to have vanished. Does anybody have any idea where that $13 billion is?
2: I don't know offhand. I haven't heard anything on it. I know that, you know, folks who have jurisdiction over this stuff are looking closer at it. But I'll tell you one thing that's an emerging theme, Tom, and, you know, looking at November, but looking forward, is people are starting to connect the corruption of the Trump administration and Republicans' complicity to their cost of living. So when we do things like that, that should have helped relieve the price of oil, right? Or relieve, you know, perhaps some of the other burdens that people have to deal with. Instead, it goes missing, and who really benefited from it? And I think what we're seeing, and I just saw some polling this morning, you know, people want accountability. They want people to go to jail, not just like political people, but corporate folks that are also involved in corruption, especially with the Trump administration. The whole Lake Ontario, Lake America issue, you know, watching these corporations cave in hopes for other future deals. There's a lot of accountability that has to happen that affects our ability to have an affordable existence for families in America. And I think that connection we're seeing really starting to emerge.
1: Yeah, Apple just caved in and renamed it Lake America. It's absurd.
2: Yeah, ridiculous.
1: Although the one, I suppose, saving grace is that Canadians are also Americans. You know, yeah. We all live in North America.
2: But, you know, I mean, you'd think Apple, you know, for all the, I mean, obviously it's about some immediate oversight that they're concerned about. But, you know, worldwide, you know, Donald Trump's not popular. And if Apple does this kind of stuff, that affects Apple's sales ultimately. It's a very short-term thinking. And I don't know, if I were a corporate shareholder, which I'm not, of Apple, I would think I would want some answers from a company that, you know, is basically chicken of the administration.
1: Yeah. Finally, I wanted to get your thoughts on the Ed Markey, Seth Moulton race in Massachusetts. Senator Ed Markey is 80 years old. He will be 86 when he finishes his term. And that was mostly what Moulton was using to beat him up with. But Moulton, who is 47, I think, was running as a so-called Democratic moderate, in other words, a corporate Democrat. And, you know, the voters turned out 2-1, or virtually 2-1, against Moulton in favor of Markey. I'm curious your thoughts on that, particularly as former chair of the Congressional Progressive Caucus. Markey is one of the most high-profile progressives in the country.
2: Yeah, so we've seen two emerging themes. One, the primary base is more progressive, and we've seen that in a number of elections across Congress happening this past year in primaries. But we've also seen a little bit of I'm going to call it ageism, although maybe it's not so much ageism as in some cases they thought people it was time for them to retire. And we saw that affect some elections. In this case, I think what Markey showed is you can be older and still very, very effective, much like Rosa DeLauro, quite honestly, who's one of my mentors in Congress.
1: Or Bernie, who's 83.
2: Yeah, and who's amazing, right? I mean, she can outdo most everybody here, regardless of age, on what she's working on. And, you know, I think if people show they can make the difference, they want the most progressive, strongest fighters against Trump and the corruption that's happening. But they also, in some cases, want to make sure that we're changing the faces of people who aren't maybe fighting hard enough. And again, voters are smarter than I think pollsters think they are. And in this case, actually, the pollsters might have got this one right. But I think we understand where this is.
1: Yeah, for sure. I see it as a good sign, frankly. I was very pleased with the outcome.
2: Voters are smart.
1: Yeah, there you go.

0: Scott in Oakland, California. You are on the air with Representative Pocan.
1: First of all, the Venezuelan oil is high in sulfur content, so it's called sour, and it's very acidic. So it's very hard to process, to refine. So it'd be we lose money on it, refining it. Costs more to refine it than it's worth. Secondly, Trump is talking about replenishing the strategic oil reserve with this oil, and I guess the strategic oil reserves are held in deep underground caverns.

0: people are going to, you know, care very much about the type of oil. Like we know the tar sands oil from, you know, Canada, same thing. It's a different type of oil. And then what's going to happen. But, you know, right now, Trump got the headline. That's all he usually thinks about. And then he moves on to the next thing. And now our job is to actually figure out what that headline, what really is behind that headline and what consequences are out there. All I know is right now people are still assuming gas prices are going to stay high as long as we can't figure out how to get out of this illegal war in Iran. And you know, the fact that now we're fighting with other countries that are our allies for not joining us in this stupid fight has all kinds of other ramifications as well.
1: Omar in Herndon, Virginia. I just have a minute and a half here. Omar, you got a quick question?
2: I just need to know whether the meeting in New York between Kushner and Hakeem Jeffrey with the Progressive Caucus notified, what's the meeting about? Did he tell you that he's going to meet with him? Thank you.
0: Yeah, I mean, he wouldn't tell everyone every meeting he has, right? That's not what members do. And I've got the feeling what happened is it was a simple request by someone in New York to have a meeting. And I think the Republicans intended to try to leak that out to try to cause some dissonance. And what happened has happened, more importantly. But I've seen also some really stupid things said by people like, oh, he made these bad appointments on foreign affairs because of a meeting with Jared Kushner. Well, these were announced 2 months ago. So that's not true. And I just think people got to once in a while breathe and pause before they respond. And that, you know, it's kind of the social media theory out there, Tom, that people say things without actually knowing what they're saying. In this case, I think people should do the same thing.
1: Yeah. People responding like this was never Neville Chamberlain. There's no evidence of that, is there?
0: No, not at all.
1: So, I thought it was interesting that Hakeem Jeffries came out and said, you know,
0: we're going to hold all these. Yeah, we're going to hold every single corrupt person accountable. And, you know, he's even talked about serious consequences like jail time for folks and things. So yeah. Nothing's changed.
1: Yeah. Well, that's a good sign. That's a good sign. Congressman Mark Pocan is with us for the hour. It's Middays with Mark. And by the way, check out his podcast. It's called With Liberty and Justice for Some. You're going to love it. Maverick in Edmonds, Washington. You're on the air with Congressman Pocan.
3: Well, greetings to my favorite state, Wisconsin, located between the shores of Lake Gitche-Gumee and Lake Barack Obama. Congressman, my question for you is, where in the HE double hockey sticks is Mitch McConnell?
0: Yeah, good question. I don't think most people deal with a workplace like I do, where people could be missing for months. And in the case of, you know, a representative from New Jersey, Thomas Keene, we couldn't even get any information about him. At least Mitch McConnell, we know he was supposedly recovering from something, but no signs of life. And it's kind of considered normal. I don't work in a normal place, but I think as long as he's gone, though, it makes it a little more difficult for them to do bad things in the Senate. But, certainly it is odd that we don't have anything that explains the absence. But
1: isn't there two more years in his term?
0: He's not up this fall. Yeah.
1: Interesting. This is going to get wild. I suspect we'll learn, you know, after the election what's really going on, but we'll see.
0: I know they had to get past a certain date so the governor couldn't appoint someone.
1: I think it was August 13th. Yeah. Tyrone in Harlem, New York. You're on the air with Representative Pocan.
4: Even if the Democratic Party get the House and the Senate, Donald Trump has insulated himself against anybody coming at him. He has his military. He has his FBI. His CIA, he has his Supreme Court, and because of that, I'm trying to wonder, how are we going to correct this ship if we don't break the laws? Because that's how he got everything he got through this government, is by breaking laws, and continue to do it as he is in office. So when we provide that we get the House and the Senate, how are we going to correct this thing? Because this man is running roughshod over our whole country, and he's using this as his personal business. That's how he operates in this country.
1: Thank you, Tyrone.
4: I just want to know.
0: All right. Yeah. No, thank you, Tyrone. You're right. I mean, yeah, this is a corrupt president who was nothing like this in the first Trump administration we're seeing now. And I think he knows that he could very likely lose the House House and the Senate in November. So he's got months to finish the grift. And that's part of it. Here's what happens. So we get the majorities. Absolutely nothing legislatively happens. He only has executive order power. Anything he does illegally,

0: Right now, there's lawsuits that have stopped him right and left, like hundreds of lawsuits that have stopped his actions. But now Congress, with us in the majority, can do a lawsuit which is much more powerful. If Congress is doing that lawsuit, that's another thing that can happen after November. Another thing is we do oversight. We have the ability with our committees and staffing to actually have accountability for Trump and his crime family and for all the cabinet secretaries and others that are out there, and even the stupid Apple executives and others that cave on fake lake name changes. And we have the power of the subpoena. And Tom, just yesterday, there was a vote on a couple people that refused to follow congressional subpoenas over a corruption case for a member of Congress from Florida. That just made us be able to, Congress is on record going after folks who violate subpoenas. So now we have that power also, in addition to the way they treated Bill and Hillary Clinton. So there's a lot of accountability that can happen by having the House and the Senate. I think the only downside is the proactive agenda. We can put it out there to show what we would do, but as long as he's president, that's going to be hard, and that's going to be 2028.
1: Right,
0: so there's a lot.
1: Yeah,
0: but there's a lot positive that could happen.
1: Abby in La Crosse, Wisconsin. Abby, you are on the air with Congressman Pocan.
2: How we defeat the power of big money when we're sure to get outspent. But I saw something in the news this morning that really confused me, and I think you're uniquely qualified to alleviate my confusion. Hakeem Jeffries is jumping all over two Democratic congresspeople who voted with the Republicans on this poison bill to sneak the SAVE Act into something about condemning socialism. But at the same time, there were six others, I think a total of eight Democrats that voted on that bill. So why is Hakeem Jeffries making a big deal after going after two of these congresspeople and not after all eight of them? Thank you.
0: Yeah, so a lot of misinformation there. So let me start with, I think the eight number comes from there were eight folks that aren't here, Democrats. Had they been here, we might have been able to stop them on a rule, and that's the other misinformation. A rule sets up a vote on individual bills, and they had a rule to set up a vote on a bill about lobsters, but also a bill about freezing the Supreme Court at nine seats, this dumb bill about condemning socialism and some other things. Always, you vote as a procedural vote to vote with your party on the rule for something to advance, and at least you would tell leadership that you're going to vote against them. And in this case, the two people, it was only two people, Dems, that voted for the rule that allowed it because of their votes to advance this entire week's bad agenda. Were those two folks who did not tell leadership. And that's why they're kind of under fire, because they kind of broke the very much known but maybe not largely talked about rule of voting against your party. And it literally set up the Republicans' entire agenda.
1: Who
0: this
1: were
0: week.
1: Those two folks?
0: Marie Glizenkamp-Perez and Jared Golden, the co-chairs of the Blue Dogs.
1: Of course, yeah. Those two all regularly vote with the Republicans.
0: Yeah,
1: it's a real tragedy because they've got top two primaries in Washington State. So Marie is coming back. So, you know, she wins the election.
0: Yeah, but people are there's talks about people who do that may not be able to be on exclusive committees like she is.
1: Oh, interesting. Interesting. Welcome back. 35 minutes past the hour. Congressman Mark Pocan with us for the hour. Our Middays with Mark session, taking your calls in a National Progressive Town Hall meeting. Roger in Seattle, you're on the air with Congressman Pocan.
3: I'm wondering if your colleague Jamie Raskin would be the best person to write a bill to allow the International Criminal Court referral for Hexpath, Rubio, Vance, and Trump.
0: Good question. I mean, the good news is, and Jamie's one of my absolute favorite colleagues, a brilliant guy, was a constitutional law professor before he got to Congress, and he's such an added value to our caucus. He'll be the chair of the Judiciary Committee, and he's going to have a lot of power in doing accountability, bringing these corrupt officials in and having that real accountability. So I don't know whether that's the best case, since the ICC, I think the U.S. has generally not had direct involvement with, and I doubt Trump will change that. But we absolutely need accountability, and I'm really glad Jamie will be at the head of the Judiciary Committee in one of the prime positions to do that.
1: Speaking of leadership, is it a done deal that Hakeem Jeffries will be the speaker if the Democrats take the House?
0: Yeah, there's no one else talking about running. I think, you know, Hakeem is absolutely and Catherine Clark is our number two. And, you know, both of them bluntly come from the Progressive Caucus. So you know, so I think there's some positive. Yeah, okay.
1: Well, that's a good sign. That's a good sign. Mark in Long Beach, you're on the air with Congressman Pocan.
4: I have a simple question for you, and all you got to do is say yes or no. If the Democrats get a clean sweep in 2028, getting the House, the Senate, and the presidency, will it take just a simple majority, or will it involve a 60-vote filibuster on these four quick topics? One, raising the cap on Social Security. Two, stop insider stock trading. Three, raising the minimum wage. And four, bringing back the ACA subsidies.
0: Yeah, so you brought up probably four of the top priorities, and we're all talking about that right now. I think the biggest question that I can't answer, unfortunately, for you, Mark, is what the Senate will do on rules. I know there are more senators than ever saying the filibuster rules block anything from happening, and just like throughout history, we've changed how we operate in the House and the Senate. We may need to do that again, but I don't have that magic wand over here in the House to tell you how the Senate will operate. But I do think you brought up some issues that for 2028, if we want to win the White House, fixing Social Security, fixing the minimum wage, fixing our healthcare system have to be three of the top priorities going forward.
1: Cody in New York City, you're on the air with Congressman Pocan.
5: The best strategy for winning the midterm election is to turn the election into a referendum about whether to preserve democracy in America or whether to allow America to flip into a dictatorship. Because obviously this is, everybody's going to want to preserve democracy in America, so it's a winning issue. But here's the thing, Mark. The public does not understand that democracy is about to fall after the midterms, if Trump wins. They don't understand.
1: So, Cody,
5: that Trump
1: what's your question?
5: So the question is, the Democrat, what is the strategy for the Democrats? Why aren't the Democrats driving this issue and forcing this issue into the public and onto the headlines?
1: Thank you.
0: Yeah, Cody, I can tell you I've seen two different polls this week because obviously a lot of polls are happening right now. And this one has been consistent for the last year and a half. The number one priority, if you want to flip the House and the Senate and you want to pick up governorships and state legislatures, you have to talk about what voters are talking about, and that's affordability. People know they're paying too much for groceries and everyday goods because of Trump's use of tariffs and Congress not standing up to him. They know we're paying too much for gas because of an illegal war in Iran. Again, Congress not stepping up against the president. We're paying too much for utilities and healthcare, and people are losing healthcare because of the one big beautiful bill, because of the Republicans in Congress. And now people are starting to connect that the corruption of the Trump family and his officials are impacting affordability and their ability to get by as families. But it all comes back to affordability. People vote their pocketbook. So every single poll, and I've seen democracy on the list. It's in the top maybe 10, maybe 12, but not maybe top eight for most people. But the top five or six are all different aspects of affordability in the economy. And don't forget, raising minimum wage also is part of affordability, raising wages and lowering costs. But all of that is on the top of the list. So that's why you're seeing people talk about what we talk about. It's what people care about going into November.
1: Dave in Hale, Michigan, you're on the air with Congressman Pocan.
6: What would happen if we guaranteed a minimum profit margin for big businesses that got out of here and went overseas? If they come back here, we guarantee them a minimum profit margin. That would all have to be negotiated by good, decent wages, and like you said, minimum wages and everything to come back here, get back here, and so, because these tariffs are tearing us up. Why not just give them a minimum profit margin and get their butt back here? I just want to know your answer to that, Mark. Thank you very much.
0: Sure, Dave. And I'll tell you, I spent 37 years owning a small business. I'm not quite sure how you would do a guaranteed minimum profit margin. So I'd have to put my head a little more thinking about that. But I think part of what Trump is clearly missing when he does his tariff policy, which has many, many problems. But, you can use tariffs wisely to bring businesses back to the United States, but you also have to have an industrial policy period that helps companies come back here, employ Americans to do work rather than people overseas. And you're right, wages absolutely are part of it, but it's a lot more than what Donald Trump is clearly offering. He's doing none of that and trying to get people to come back here. But I'd have to get my head around how you do a minimum profit. That could be a little bit more difficult, I think, Dave.
1: Wayne in Charleston, West Virginia. You're on the air with Congressman Pocan.
7: Representative Pocan, I've just got one question. I want to know where things stand with the Epstein file, because I think that would take the Republicans and everybody in that administration down if y'all could come up with the Epstein file. Thank you.
0: Yeah, I mean, we've been trying to get the rest of the files. I'll be honest. I thought this week we had a setback, self-inflicted by Thomas Massie kind of putting out some names without any rationale or logic, and then quite honestly didn't mention Donald Trump and others that are in there. And I actually think it was done incredibly poorly personally, and I think it actually hurt us. And now they have a discharge petition to allow, I think, attorney generals to go after, to get actual information right now that we can't see. But no one's really working it on the floor. So I'm not quite sure there's a strategy other than we said a year ago that they have to release all the files, and they're not complying. So the best we have is when we're in charge. If we're not going to get them voluntarily, even though we said they have to by law, we have to go after those folks. And if we need to, put people in jail who won't release files that Congress has required. But I do think this week actually was an unexpected setback for us, and I am a little concerned on that.
1: It'd be a hoot to toss Todd Blanche in jail. Mike, in Center North Dakota, you're on the air with Congressman Pocan.
8: Couple things here. When COVID was winding down in 21, I noticed there was stories in Forbes, Bloomberg, and Wall Street Journal where these major shareholders were going for maximum profit. And I believe this is a hot button item because nobody seems to ever bring up this subject. Number two is, during the oil field time, we, the consumer, were paying for that barrel of oil and for the exploration and drilling of oil. I worked in an oil field up there in North Dakota. Now I'm seeing the same high price. Have we got investment schemes somewhere, like in hedge funds or Wall Street, that this high price today is actually fueling the AI development? And I'll take my answer offline. And thank you very much, gentlemen.
1: Thanks, Mike.
0: Yeah, Mike, I'm going to do it a little 30,000 foot if I can. But I mean, clearly, you know, we still subsidize the oil industry in America, which is ridiculous. They're very profitable. I know Maxine Dexter was just on the floor handing out something. She's got a trio of bills to kind of look at that. But I think when you get to AI, you know, that's a conversation that we need to really have as a country, because you're not seeing the elected officials do it. We're watching the industry come in with hundreds of millions of dollars during an election year to try to manipulate it. And, you know, from data centers to the future of AI, there's real questions that are going to impact our kids and our grandkids more than almost anything else imaginable. And I don't believe enough is happening.
1: Mark in Oakland, California, you're on the air with Representative Pocan.
9: Follow up on the Hakeem Jeffries-Jared Kushner meeting. I think what Democrats are most upset about is that the deceptive manner in which Hakeem Jeffries came out and said, the way he answered the questions, he asked for a meeting, I took it. We talked about affordability, but there was no elaboration, you know, about what, okay, so specifically what about affordability did he talk about? He was very defensive. You know, most of us know that he did not take that meeting to talk about affordability. You know, he's probably talking about something that has to do with the Middle East and Israel. But my question is, why don't you have more of an inquisitive mind about what that meeting was about, rather than just sort of brushing it off as, you know, something that just happened?
0: Yeah, Mark, because it was probably just a meeting that happened because he lives in New York and knows other people there. And obsessing on that doesn't get us the majority in November. What gets us the majority in November is working for candidates that talk about affordability because people are paying too much out of pocket, and focusing on the elections and not on every shiny object that gets dangled in front of us. That's my job. My singular focus has to be on November 3rd and should be everyone's, because we're talking about just over 60 days until the election, to make sure that we can stop Donald Trump and make him the lamest of ducks. So that's my priority. I hope it's everyone's priority. But for the rest of you who like to, you know, look at every shiny object, you know, fine. But please remember where the focus really needs to be if you want the change that I know you want.
1: Steve in Orlando, you're on the air with Representative Pocan.
10: Quick comment first. While I was on hold, Mark said that Hakeem Jeffries was progressive, but I don't think he is because he doesn't support Medicare for all. I don't know if at least he does a public option, but that's not my question. My question is, why is it reasonable to assume that Mike Johnson will actually seat the newly elected Democrats from the November elections? I'd like to know your thoughts.
11: Isn't that up to the clerk of the House?
0: We have people, like hundreds of people, who are worrying about every aspect around the elections. We know that in red states where they have a Republican attorney general or secretary of state that runs the elections, that's where we got a little extra concern. But we are ready for whatever could come, but we don't feel that that's something that's one of the issues right now, there's something we can do at this moment around it. But we can focus on winning all those seats, and then we do feel that we're in a place where they will be seated. So, you know, I get why people have their hair on fire about anything about Donald Trump. He's an awful, awful, corrupt person like we've never seen in this country. But we have to focus on the world of real, and the world of real is an election on November 3rd in about 60 days. It's a sprint. And if we get a change of the faces in Congress, a lot changes. So if I sound like I'm singularly focused, Tom, it's because I am.
11: That's a good thing.
0: I know, you know, what's going to actually bring about the change that everyone wants. And I'm not going to let every shiny object, which is so tempting, get in my way.
11: We just have 10 seconds. To what extent do you think that they're setting up the 2028 election right now rather than just trying to do this one in terms of blocking us?
0: You know, I think the real thing to watch, Tom, is how quickly Republicans ditch Trump after he loses big in November's elections, because you're going to see the people who are the wannabes try to differentiate themselves. Yeah. I really think Trump knows his days are numbered.
11: Yeah, you predicted that before the primaries, you know, like 6 months ago, and it was so reassuring, and you were so right. James in Hollywood, California, you're on the air with Representative Pocan.
12: Congressman Pocan, have you been following the USPS? It is so dang scary. And how do we solve this catastrophic executive order that we got mega postal workers who are tampering with the U.S. mail, federal crime? I can only suggest, I usually got solutions, but I can only suggest local police officers or ex-FBI investigators arrest the mega crazy postal workers. What's to stop Trump from only counting Republican votes?
11: We got it, James. We got it. Thank you.
0: Yeah. So I think a court has stopped Trump on his executive order again, because there was the issue of whether it was too early. It was a stupid Supreme Court decision, but we're used to those. This use, by the way, of these emergency orders has been like never we've seen in our nation's history, with Donald Trump using these right now. So the Supreme Court has been pandering to him in an awful way. But also we're working on it through the legislative process. The thing is, we don't have the direct oversight over the Postal Service because there's a Postal Board of Governors. So it's a little bit more indirect, but we do in other ways through the budget, et cetera. Unfortunately, right now, Republicans are doing little about it. The good news, Tom, come November, the subcommittee I'm likely to chair on appropriations is Financial Services and General Government. We might give it a different name, but it has oversight over the Postal Services budget, the IRS budget, the White House budget, the Office of Management budget's budget, anything DOGE related. So we're going to really be able to bring those folks in and have some real accountability. So I know that doesn't help directly for November, but I do think there are a lot of things in place to make sure we're okay.
11: Wow, am I looking forward to that. Alan, yeah. Franklin Park, Illinois, you're on the air with Representative Pocan.
13: Affordability and accountability. I just want to make sure that we're publishing a strong agenda beforehand so that we can go in there and vote on the accountability, vote on holding ICE accountable, vote on holding Trump accountable, so that you as Congress can put something out that we can look at and understand what our differences are. Does that make sense?
0: Yeah, no, totally, Al. In fact, this is coming up to the time where this usually happens, right? And I know that we've got groups on working on issue areas that are wrapping up right now. We had a labor caucus meeting this morning talking about what our priorities are for this agenda. And you're right, this is the timing you have that. And usually it's the first either 10 bills or 20 bills that we put out there, or some people might measure it by the first 100 hours and 100 days. I'm not sure if they've got that figured out yet, but absolutely every day I've been here this week, this has been part of our conversations.
1: Steve in Geneva, Illinois, you're on the air with Representative Pocan.
14: Mark, this is kind of in your backyard. A caller brought it up last week about Epic Systems, which is located in Madison, which is under an FTC investigation now for antitrust and some things like that. Is this just a Trump response to them not wanting to give up their data for this all-encompassing, you know, United States database that they want? Is this them going after is this what they're going to do with private companies and organizations that don't agree with them? Because it's kind of scary, quite honestly.
0: To be fair, Steve, because I don't follow every investigation under the FTC as closely probably as I should, I believe this may have started under the Biden administration, and I could be wrong on that. But again, any company that's big can potentially be looked at for how big they are. I'm not sure this is one that's weaponized. I've never heard anyone say directly that they think this is a weaponization, and I do think it may have started prior to the Trump administration.
1: Ken in Louisa, Virginia, you're on the air with Congressman Pocan.
15: I'm curious, is there any way you could put together something that would restrict the assistance we've been giving Israel until they come in line with, you know, basic standards of human rights, et cetera, and in the same fell swoop, possibly divert some or all of that assistance over to someone who really seems to need it, like Ukraine and Europe, because that seems like something that a lot of people might be interested in.
1: Got it. Thank you.
0: More than a minute answer, but I think there's a growing number of Congress. We have the Block the Bombs Act, which would I think we've got almost 80 sponsors on, which would stop giving assistance through weapons to Israel. And I don't know if we need to redirect it to another country as much as just stop doing it when it's being used against people in that region in the way it has been. But you know, the good news is 5 years ago, Tom, there were probably a handful or two of us who would have spoken like this, and now there's a whole lot more, and that's because of people putting pressure on their elected officials.
1: Yeah, I get it. So in the last 20 seconds, your thoughts on the coming weeks? Or the last 10 seconds?
0: You know, I'll tell you, next week, again, I think most people will be back in district. It's Labor Day week. You know, everyone's trying to campaign. Hold people accountable at public events and make them answer your questions.
1: There you go. Congressman Mark Pocan. Congressman, thank you so much for dropping by. Really,
0: yeah.
1: It's so great having you here with us.
0: No, thank you, Tom. I enjoy it. It's always great to be with you.
1: Thank you.

0: Welcome back. Researchers alarm. This is our geeky science for the day, but it's also kind of a, whoa, what? Tell me about this one. November of last year, there was a severe solar storm. It was the strongest in two decades. And a paper was just published in the journal Geophysical Research Letters. And in that paper, a team of scientists found that GPS systems, global positioning satellites, global navigation satellite systems, experienced, quote, significant positioning errors of over 33 feet during the superstorm. Now, back in November, that was not that big a deal because it, well, it turned out it was a big deal. They said it was large enough to disrupt precision agriculture and autonomous transportation industries. Now, what they're talking about with precision agriculture is, you know, harvesting crops, planting crops, watering crops. It's all done by computer now. Even the trucks and tractors are run by computer, and they use GPS. And in fact, the May 2020, there was a superstorm like this in May of 2024, which scientists estimate cost farmers $500 million in damages because it messed with these systems. Now, they say, fortunately, the November storm occurred long after the farming season concluded. But the concern that people are starting to raise now is that, I mean, back, you know, 2 years ago, there were not a lot of autonomous vehicles on the road, these robo-taxis, the Waymo, and now, you know, Uber wants to get into this business, and Tesla, you know, is talking about getting into the business. They run off GPS. And if a solar storm can knock your GPS off by 33 feet, I mean, if you're going down the street and suddenly your car tries to go 33 feet to the left or the right, you're no longer on that street. This is wild stuff. I guess, you know, the saving grace is that probably 99% of what the cars are doing when they're driving as autonomous vehicles is they're reacting to the cameras that are all around the car, or the LIDAR, the low frequency radar that's on the front of the light radar that is on the front of the car. But this is kind of spooky stuff. Also, in the Trump administration, you know, we've got this cyclospora pandemic going on right now. It's not officially a pandemic. I shouldn't use that word, but whatever you want to call it. We've got, you know, more than 17,000 confirmed cases of cyclospora infection. This is a parasite that lays eggs, and those eggs take a couple of weeks to hatch, and typically they're called ova. And typically when you get infected, it's not the parasite that you're eating, it's the eggs of the parasite, because they have a glue on the outside of them, basically, and they stick to the leaves of the plants that the parasite, has attached itself to. And then when they get into your gut, after 2 weeks, they hatch, and suddenly you're like, holy cow, look at this! You know, it's explosive diarrhea, and you're chained to the toilet for the next week or two, or in the hospital. So you would think that, you know, a government would want to protect us from this. And in fact, we used to have active monitoring throughout our food supply for 10 different parasites. Cyclospora was one of them. So, but Donald Trump, in his infinite wisdom, put a lawyer, a former heroin addict, sex addict, dead brain worm guy lawyer, in charge of our public health. And in his infinite wisdom, Bob Kennedy reduced the number of diseases that we're looking for in our food supply from 10 down to 3. And cyclospora was not one of them. So we stopped looking for cyclospora. And guess what? Suddenly we've got a lot of cyclospora. It's all over the place. Now, that said, there was still a little bit of a bright note here. And that is that there were three major U.S. Department of Agriculture research projects into cyclospora, looking for ways that we could prevent it, that, you know, maybe we could break the glue and wash the lettuce, you know, with a particular chemical or compound or enzyme or something, or kill off the cyclospora in ways that are not toxic to humans, or deal with the infection once you've got it, or, whatever. I mean, there are three major research projects that we've been funding for several years now into specifically into cyclospora to prevent us from having these kind of problems. Or if we do have this kind of a problem, to prevent us from dying from it. I mean, there's already been two deaths from cyclospora in Michigan. So, of course, the Trump administration, following Vladimir Putin's instructions to make America sick as possible, as poor as possible, as weak as possible, the Trump administration just shut down two of those three major research projects. No more research into cyclospora. We're not looking for it. We're not doing anything about it. And we're not even going to look into what we could do about it. And this is amazing. This is a Reuters, the news agency, the first sentence of the article. The Trump administration is shuttering two of the three U.S. Department of Agriculture research projects studying cyclospora, a foodborne parasite that has sickened tens of thousands of Americans this summer. We have cyclosporiasis cases across 48 states plus the District of Columbia. This is the largest foodborne illness outbreak in recent U.S. history. There's, in addition to the 17,000 known cases, confirmed cases, there's 11,844. And this is a day-old story, so there's probably more since then that are, being investigated. Meanwhile, the Postal Service, there's a whistleblower somewhere inside the Postal Service, and Trump and the FBI and the Postal Police are frantically looking for who is this whistleblower? Who is this person who spilled the beans? A federal court, a federal judge, ordered the post office not to proceed with the plans and implementation of this program to basically only deliver your ballot to you if you're on Trump's approved list. But our Postmaster General and the Postal Board of Governors went ahead and did it anyway, which is a violation of the law. It's a violation of a court order. And this whistleblower says this is going to be an absolute crap show. They use the S word. And Richard Blumenthal, the Democratic senator from Connecticut, is leading this. He published a report yesterday showing that, what this whistleblower had to say, that the technology was, the requirements for the technology were never properly documented. Plans were constantly changing as the staff raced toward a September 1st rollout yesterday. This is the whistleblower. He said, potentially millions of Americans may not receive their mail-in ballot this election cycle in a timely manner or at all. And Richard Blumenthal, the senator, said, the main takeaway for me is that the Postal Service has designed a system to disenfranchise millions of Americans. One-third of all Americans cast their ballots by mail, and the U.S. Postal Service puts all of their votes at risk. And one of the things that the whistleblower said is that the way that the post office designed this system, typically the communities that have the highest number of what are called spoiled ballots or error rates, where the ballot arrives, the mail-in ballot arrives, and they didn't fill it out completely, or they wrote in something when you're not supposed to, or they forgot to put their return address on it or whatever, that these are things that cause your ballot not to be counted, and they call them spoiled ballots. Typically, the communities that have the highest rate of that are black communities. This, of course, is the result of 400 years of racism and discrimination and funding our schools with property taxes. So poor communities, black communities, have crappy schools. You have lower literacy rates. I mean, we understand why this is. So what they did is they put together a system where if one ballot in a batch from a postal area where the post person is collecting mail, say, 1,000 homes, if one ballot is bad, all 1,000 ballots get thrown out. The entire batch doesn't get counted. And why are they doing that? Well, because they know that it's more likely to happen in black neighborhoods and Hispanic neighborhoods, basically in poor neighborhoods. I mean, it'll hit poor white people the same way. You see the same error rates in Appalachia, again, where education is problematic. But here we are. It's a mess. It's an absolute mess. The Republicans, if you can't win, cheat. And Donald Trump, I mean, you know, he's been cheating at golf his whole life. There's a professional golfer who wrote a whole book about it after playing golf with Trump. He cheated on all his wives. He cheated at business. He's been convicted of fraud. He's been convicted of rape. This guy, you know, so it looks like he's going to lose. He's going to try and cheat.
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0: It's talk media for the sane among us. I'll be right back. Gabe in Placerville, California. Hey, Gabe, what's up?
2: Hey, Tom. How you doing? Good to talk to you again. Thanks for having me on. I was listening to your rant about how you encouraged your callers to call your car representatives and encourage a War Powers Resolution Act. But I think there's one country you left out there, and I think that's Cuba.
0: Oh, yeah.
2: By international law, a blockade is an act of war.
0: And a war crime, by the way. If it starves the civilian population, it's a war crime, and that's what we're doing.
2: Right, exactly. And, you know, I think this might have been a better question for Mark Pocan, but do you think it is possible that, I mean, I know that they've already tried to two different war resolution acts to rein in Trump with Iran, mm-hmm. but technically, do you think it's possible that Congress could try to pass a War Resolutions Act to stop the blockade?
0: Well, technically, it's easy. You know, politically is the challenge. I mean, you know, right now with the Republicans controlling the House and Senate, it would require a discharge position in the House, and it's going to go nowhere in the Senate. But, you know, let's check in after January 3rd, you know, when the new Congress has been sworn in. But you're absolutely right. And Mark Pocan would be at the front of that line, by the way. He just came back from Cuba a couple of weeks ago. And, you know, on this program, he was talking about how, you know, the garbage is piling up in the streets because they don't have any fuel for the garbage trucks. And the city, you know, Havana is stinking now, and people are, you know, can't get to work, and people are dying in the hospitals because they don't have medical supplies and they don't have electricity, and the surgeons are operating using their iPhones as flashlights, you know, et cetera, et cetera. I mean, you know, Cuba is in a real bad place right now because Marco Rubio wants to be president. And he and Trump is willing to go along with war crimes in order to get what he wants, you know, as he did in Iran, as he did in Venezuela, and as he's doing in Cuba. And by the way, he's bombed, you know, 8 countries now so far. So and none of them with congressional authorization, not a single one. So we are looking at one of the most extraordinarily lawless administrations, certainly in my lifetime and arguably in the history of America. I realize Polk, you know, in the Mexican-American War was pretty dicey. Abraham Lincoln was a huge opponent of that when he was in the House of Representatives. And Andrew Jackson was a pretty awful president. But, you know, certainly in the last 150 years, we've seen nothing like this. It's just nuts. So, Gabe, thank you. Great question. Thank you. Sean in Portland. Hey, Sean, what's on your mind today?
3: Yes, this is Sean, and I have a question for you, Tom. Has anybody brought up the parallels between December 7th, 1941 and February 28th, 2026?
0: Well, December 41 was Pearl Harbor. What happened on February 28th?
3: We were negotiating with the Imperial Government of Japan over trade.
0: Right.
3: And in February, and that was turned a day of infamy because it was a sneak attack.
0: Right.
3: And then on February 28, 2026, we were negotiating over the nuclear agreement that had been ripped up by Trump. Because that negotiation
0: was
3: going on.
0: Yeah.
3: Right, with Iran. And they did and then U.S. did a sneak attack on Iran.
0: Yeah, from Iran's point of view, what we did when we decapitated their leadership was a Pearl Harbor kind of event. That's one of the reasons why they're not, you know, playing nice with us. Yeah.
3: Right, right. That's why I get very frustrated when nobody mentions that they both were in the middle of negotiating when they attacked.
0: Yeah.
3: And the Democrats, which I am one, say, well, what's our strategy to win and what's this and what's that? And the Republicans all say, oh, this is a great war. You know, we'll get everything done. And everybody else is in the middle and they just want to get out.
0: Yeah, it was a crime from the get-go.
3: Yeah.
0: I mean, it's just, you know, there's just no other way to say it. This was what Trump did and Netanyahu did was a war crime by international standards. And starting out by killing, you know, 150 little girls. I mean, that, you know, Hegseth's, the incompetence, putting a drunk in charge of the Pentagon was never a good idea.
3: Yeah.
0: So.
3: No, it wasn't. Okay.
0: Yeah. Okay.
3: Well,
0: thanks a lot, Sean.
3: To
0: good to hear from you. Yeah.
3: Thank
0: well
3: you.
0: Said. And welcome back, Lorraine in Hammock, California. Hey, Lorraine, what's on your mind today?
4: Hi, Tom. I just wanted to throw my two cents in about Hakeem Jeffries and a few previous callers back on his kind of suspicions about Hakeem Jeffries. And I feel the same way. And I don't think that there are I don't think we're the only Democrats that don't have a lot of faith in him.
0: Mm-hmm.
4: And so while I see that it could be a shiny object, I do agree that he could possibly use some PR work just with his own party, because I don't find him to be highly effective. And if the Democrats happen to sweep everything, we need somebody really good to be our speaker. And, you know, there are just so many other people that are so much more well-spoken than Hakeem Jeffries and get the message across better. So I think that it would be an improvement if they would encourage him to come forward to just Democrats too, and, you know, everybody, and just say, hey, I'm going to fight for you guys. He's just not a strong leader, I don't feel.
0: I get your objections, Lorraine, and I was deeply disappointed when last week he came out and said that he was not in favor of Medicare for All. That said, the job of the Speaker of the House and the leader of the majority party in the House is mostly, you know, kind of administrative. It's you know, moving legislation through and making things happen legislatively and raising money also, but mostly moving legislation. And Nancy Pelosi picked Hakeem Jeffries out years ago and tutored him, basically trained him for this job. And you know, if you were to take, for example, you know, Ro Khanna or you know, one of these other high-profile Congress members who are aggressively going after the Epstein files or going after Trump corruption or want to hold hearings on, you know, how Don Jr., Uday and Kusei, you know, Don Jr. and Eric are making a fortune off the White House and all that kind of stuff, and have them become basically the administrators by becoming Speaker of the House, you would dramatically diminish their effectiveness. I think, you know, if this is an evolving opinion on my part. I'm not, you know, planting this flag here, but I think that if he actually can get things done, and there are some strong indications that he can, other than his reluctance to promote Medicare for All, which troubles me deeply, as I said, he may end up being the best guy. I was surprised isn't quite the strong enough word, but. Or is too strong, rather. You know, when Mark Pocan said that nobody else is basically, you know, running a flag up the flagpole trying to become speaker, it sounds like he's gonna be our speaker if we get the House.
4: Right.
0: And so
4: I think we
0: need to try to influence him.
4: I agree. I think that if he starts to show results, then we need to support him 100%. I agree.
0: Yeah. Yeah. So we'll see. We'll see. I'm willing to give him a chance. Lorraine, thank you for the call. Thanks for being with us today. We'll be back same time, same place. In the meantime, don't forget, democracy is not a spectator sport. It requires all of us, and that includes you. So show up at your local Democratic Party and get involved. Tag your it. Have a great afternoon. Be good to yourself and the folks around you. Stay safe. Eat your veggies, get your exercise, and I'll catch up with you.
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6: 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Today, I don't really have a set format. I'm just going to kind of bounce around and play a bunch of music by some of my favorite artists that I really enjoy. So, you know, we'll listen to a side or two of some albums and bounce around from genre to genre. But first, let's start with the album Blast Tyrant by Clutch.

That was Blast Tyrant by Clutch. Highly recommend checking out that whole album, as that was the first part and the last part of the record. We missed the middle there because I got too much music to play. So we're going to jump into another one of my favorite albums by another one of my favorite bands. This is the Sonic Highways album by Foo Fighters. We're going to listen to side B because I love the songs on this side. So stick around.

0: That was Side B of Sonic Highways, the 2014 album by the Foo Fighters. We're going to jump over to some underwriter messages real quick, so stick around for more music.
1: 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On Tuesday, September 1st, BFS welcomes Alice DiMichele and Rob Kohler to the Gallatin Labor Temple for a show. 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

0: KGVM thanks the Bozeman Folklore Society for their support. 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The Celtic Collective plays...
1: Yeah, I don't know why that went on repeat like that. So I guess we'll skip that over that. Sorry. We're going to hop on over to another album by Muse. This one's called The Resistance. This is side A.

From 2009, that was Muse, The Resistance, the album. I hope there's just some other millennial out there just absolutely jamming out into the car to, well, those few songs, but that song specifically just really, like, takes me back to high school, and I don't know, I haven't listened to it in a while, and I just had a nice moment here listening to that song with you fine folks. So we're going to bounce into something a little different. Darker. This is Tool. We're going to listen to side B of the Lateralist album. This is Live on Vinyl Entertainment here on 95.9 KGVM.

That was side B of the Lateralist album by Tool. And in a similar vein of Tool, same singer anyhow, we're going to jump over next to A Perfect Circle. And instead of playing whole sides from here on out, I'm just going to kind of mess around for a bit. So stick around and I hope you enjoy.

from the album A Night at the Opera by Queen. That was the Prophet song. Now we're going to jump over to some Bozeman locals. This is Ranges.

0: That was Range's Seven Sisters, and this is Grizz in my weirdest transition yet.
1: I built myself a place where time does not exist. Sinking into this moment.
2: For only just a moment.
1: Eternity inside this moment. That's all we got. But and you saying, let yourself be free. It's the love of you and me. I got us. You can count on me from now to infinity.

That was Another World by Grizz off the Rainbow Brain album. If you're still sticking around here, I want to thank you all so much for listening to my music with me. This has been Live on Vinyl Entertainment here on 95.9 KGVM. We're going to go out with a little bit of Scott Bradley's Postmodern Jukebox. Seven Nation Army featuring Haley Williams? Yeah. So let's listen to that. Democracy Now! Will be on after this. Once again, thank you all so much.

And welcome to week two of AA football from beautiful Bozeman, Montana, as West and East powers collide. Glacier travels to Bozeman to take on Bozeman High Hawks. Ian Laird with you here tonight. Early start, 6 o'clock. Wasn't aware of that. Didn't check the schedule closely, so it's been kind of a scramble to get into here. But Ian Laird with you here tonight on KGVM. Glacier comes in tonight 0-1 after losing an overtime heartbreaker to Billings West 3-6. A offensive struggle on the night. Defending champs need a road win to turn the early season around, but to do so, have to take on perennial East Power Bozeman High as the Hawks won their first game of the year at Hellgate. A little more scoring in that one, with the Hawks coming away with a victory 56-14. It's East versus West here on KGVM. Just about underway with the opening coin flip. Take a quick look at the leaders from the first game. Again, a lot of returning power for Bozeman High. Glacier lost a lot, trying to fill a lot of those voids, including Jackson Presley, who went to pretty much committed to every FBS and FCS school there is in the West before ending up at Portland State. Hawks are led by Van Shockley, 10 of 11 last week, 151 yards, one touchdown, one interception. Bo Wheeler, the senior running back, had 12 carries, 112 yards, and two touchdowns. Walker Rudell, MSU signee, or commit, I guess. They don't sign until December. Three receptions, 92 yards, no touchdowns last week. And Luke Zundel, the senior, was Zundelicious. Three receptions, 22 yards, one touchdown, one interception. That interception was a return for 88 yards and six. For Glacier, Cash Keem is the junior. 10 of 24, 75 yards, two interceptions. Trey Ramey, 26 carries, 104 yards last week. And Tate Collar, three receptions, 22 yards for the Wolfpack. Again, Glacier was at home last week against Billings West. Those two teams were in the state championship last year, so a rematch to start the season. And it was all defense with a field goal in overtime for West to win that one 6-3. Glacier's going to have to find some of that offensive power if they're going to keep up with a very fast, very big Bozeman High offense. Defense isn't shabby either. Again, Zundel with the 88-yard pick